west southwest, 5 to 10 miles an hour. And on Thursday night, partly cloudy skies. Stray shower or thunderstorm is possible. Lows in the upper 50s. Winds west, 5 to 10 miles an hour. And on Friday, a shower or two possible early with partly cloudy skies in the afternoon. Highs around 77 and winds west, northwest, 5 to 10 miles an hour. That is a 30% chance of rain. And Friday night, partly cloudy skies, lows in low 50s. Winds northwest, 5 to 10 miles an hour. Well, hoping for dry weather on Friday. We have our first race of the season with the sprint car. And that's going to be Friday night at Grand Rapids at the fairgrounds, starting at 7 o'clock if you're interested. A lot of fun. A lot of great cars out there. And best... place to be, outdoors. Well, let's start off. We always like to do some blues. And played it, cut Ain't Nobody Hold My Body Down from Queen Esther last week. And, boy, I hadn't ever listened to the song all the way through, man. It was a powerful song. It's a great release, too. It's been around for a few months. Here's another song off there. It's called... On My Stars.

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Well, that last set of music there, wrap that up with Brooklyn Funk Essentials, Black Butterfly's name of that release, and the song was 77 Blackout. Before that, Taj Mahal, Phantom Blues Band, and their new release is called Time. And the song Talking Blues, and Queen Esther at the beginning from Blackbirding and Oh My Stars. Well, do you rely on KAXE? And are you at least 70 and a half years old? 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If you have questions, call Susan at 218-32, call Sarah at 218-326-1234. All right, back to music. More fun stuff. This is a Claypool Lennon Delirium and the great Parrot Ox and the Golden Egg of Empathy. Name of that release and this song on there is called WAP. What a Predicament. Claypool Lennon Delirium.

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Well, it's kind of a dreary set of music, that last set, to kind of go with the weather going on there outside. We're hoping for rain, and we're hoping for more than we probably will get. Well, we wrapped up that set with Gracie and Rachel, jazz duet. And it's not the end name of that song from their current release, If We Could, Would We? Before that, Elizabeth and the Catapult, Responsible Friend. I Love You Still was the name of that song. And starting us

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Oh, boy. Clouds just parted here, broke up, the sun's shining, and looks to be a pretty good evening. No. Well, that last set of music, we wrapped it up with Ryan Bingham. Title cut from his current release, They Call Us the Lucky Ones. And before that, Jessica, J-E-S-C-A, Jessica Hoop, Long Way Home, name of her current release. And we heard the song Big Storm. And before that was the lead song in the set, Aldous Harding, from Train on the Island, And What Am I Gonna Do? Well, support this evening also comes from Bike Bemidji's Loop the Lake Festival. And this 17-mile ride around Lake Bemidji celebrates bicycling and features food and music at rest stations along the way. Starting at the South Shore Beach at 7:30 a.m. to 10 a.m. Saturday, June 20th. Registration is now open at bikebemidji.com. Well, time for some more music. Luke Callen. Song's called Shirley. And Fool's Spring, name of the release, Shirley.

Kevin Morby, his current release, Little Wide Open, song called 100,000. Before that was Emmett Doyle and Companions from Mother Anarchy, Bread and Roses. And Luke Callan started us off there from his Fool Spring release, a song called Shirley. And I'll dedicate that to my Aunt Shirley, one of my favorites. But it is 8 o'clock, and this is 91.7 KAXE Grand Rapids, 90.5 KBXE in Bagley, Bemidji, 89.9 Brainerd, and on your smart speaker, celebrating 50 years of people-powered radio in northern Minnesota. 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All right, well, welcome aboard. This is Hour 2. And the weather forecast for our listening area, it's all good. Doesn't include the rain that we need, but we got a chance for a little bit. So tonight, cloudy, occasional showers overnight, lows in the upper 50s, winds south-southwest 5 to 10 miles an hour, 50% chance of rain. And tomorrow, Thursday, mostly cloudy, stray shower or thunderstorm is possible. Highs in low 80s. Winds west-southwest at 5 to 10 miles an hour. And on Thursday nights, partly cloudy, a stray shower or thunderstorm is possible. Lows mid to upper 50s. Winds west 5 to 10 miles an hour. And then on Friday, shower or two possible early with partly cloudy skies in the afternoon. Highs mid to upper 70s and winds west-northwest 5 to 10 miles an hour. 30% chance for that rain. And then Friday night, some clouds early will give way to generally clear conditions overnight. Lows in low 50s, winds northwest 5 to 10 miles an hour. And the weekend, here is Saturday, sunny skies, highs in low to mid-80s, light winds. And Saturday night, clear skies, lows in the mid-50s, winds southeast 5 to 10. Gorgeous, gorgeous weekend, mostly sunny skies on Sunday, highs in the mid-80s, and winds south-southeast 10 to 20. Sunday night, some rain as we get ready to go back to work. And, yeah, more chances of rain on Monday. And then, yeah, maybe Tuesday night, too. We'll take it all, though. Everything is so beautiful. I can't believe how the plants have shot up. And my flowers have never been as big and promising as they have this spring. I didn't really do anything. I think maybe I did fertilize them last year, but I'm excited to see what the flowers are going to look like. Well, it's time for our CD of the week, and it goes to a group that hails from Providence, Rhode Island. This is their ninth album. They go by the name of Deer Tick. New release is called Coin-O-Matic. Here's the Deer Ticks.

That was music from Anna Devine. Anything to Change Your Mind, name of that song. And then before that, we got to hear a couple from Deer Tick, Mary Singletary and Exit Door. Deer Tick's current release, Coin-O-Matic, and it is our CD of the week. KAXE would like to thank the many local businesses for their steady support during this time of state and federal funding cuts. 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And we do receive support from Winnipeg Folk Festival, held this year July 9th to July 12th. Festival presents music from around the world, featuring Father John Misty, Sylvian Esso, Jesse Wells, and over 65 more acts. All right, more music, and this is... Kevin, we heard... Oh, Joby Rico, Wildfire Season.

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1: 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Well, current sky conditions out there, low 70s across the listening area, cloudy skies, a lot of it breaking up, a little bit of sunshine from the last rays of the day, but all in all, pretty beautiful evening. Oh, catch a breather here, keeping me busy tonight. We also received support in part this evening from First National Bank of Coleraine. 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All right, up next, this is a new release from a group known as Chicago Farmer. And Homemade is the name of the release. And we're going to hear the song Battle Cry. This is Chicago Farmer.

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This is DJ the DJ, your volunteer host this evening, and we receive support from the Adolescent Crisis Response Team. This crisis intervention service is a program of first call for help 211. Lending support to residents under the age of 18, as well as parental support when in crisis or experiencing family distress, 24/7. 211 is the number to dial. Well, that last set of music there, we wrapped up Shaky Graves' current release, Fondness, etc. I Once Was an Ocean. Kind of a cool song. Before that, you know, Chicago Farmer, Battle Cry from their current release. Well, let's go back to the music, and here's a song called Dust. This is Kelly Smith.

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Well, welcome aboard. This is DJ Squared, volunteer host tonight. I'll be here until 10 o'clock. And I'm just calling up the weather forecast for our listening area. Tonight, overcast, rain showers at times, lows in the upper 50s, winds south 5 to 10 miles an hour, 50% chance of rain. And then tomorrow, Thursday, mostly cloudy, stray shower or thunderstorm is possible, high near 80, and winds west-southwest 5 to 10 miles an hour. And then Thursday night, partly cloudy, stray shower or thunderstorm is possible, and lows upper 50s, winds west 5 to 10 miles an hour. And on Friday, partly cloudy skies, highs in the upper 70s, winds west-northwest 5 to 10 miles an hour. Friday night, mostly clear skies, lows in the low 50s, winds northwest 5 to 10 miles an hour. And that's just the beginning of a beautiful weekend. Saturday, mainly sunny skies, highs in the low 80s, and light and variable winds. Clear skies continuing on Saturday night and Sunday. Mostly sunny skies, highs in the mid-80s, south-southeast winds 10 to 20. So beautiful night. Start the work week Sunday night with chances of rain. Well, let's see. That last set of music we wrapped up with Seth James. His current release is called Motor Mouth, and that song is Later Than You Think. And then before that was Emily Nene and Moving Shoes, the name of the release, and Home With My Dog. And I got to say hi to my two dogs there listening. Hey, Buddy. Hey, Stoney. Before that was Marika Shea. Bright Flame is the name of her current release. And we heard the title cuts. All right, let's get some blues going here. Lightning Hopkins, Come Go Home With Me.

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I'll kind of wrap that set up there with a little bit of blues and Polly Molly. That's from Handsome Jack. And their current release is called Barn Burners. Before that was Bruce Archer from Some Days, Some Folks, and Run With You. Lightning Hopkins started that off. Come and Go Home With Me. We also receive support this evening from Mississippi Music, a weekly summer concert series at Bemidji Waterfront, featuring live music, food vendors, a beer garden, and more. On Wednesday, June 10th, June 10th, Brothers Burn Mountain takes the stage starting at 6 p.m. The event is open to all, no tickets required. Find more on Facebook at Mississippi Music at the Bemidji Waterfront. All right, more music. Driving and Crying's new release is called Crushing Flowers. There's a song called Jesse Electric.

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My name is DJ the DJ, and thanks for joining this evening. Make sure you stay tuned. More music coming with Headwaters from 10 to midnight, and then music from the World Cafe at midnight. Well, that last song we heard was Hardy, group known as Rostam, and American Stories, the name of their release. Future Islands, before that, with a song called Find Love, and the current release, From a Hole in the Floor to a Fountain of Youth. And way back then,

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More on Facebook at Mississippi Music at the Bemidji Waterfront. 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

0: Gout, you're ready to face the day.
1: Yeah, and I got this cool pant snapper thing, so maybe I won't drag my things in my chain as hard.
0: Yeah, you brought the mulch in here, so.
1: I brought the mulch. I'm sorry, everyone. It came from Mulch Mountain, if it's any consolation.
0: All right, that'll do it for us. Now it's time for Headwaters.

Donna Frango, Electrico, Boy of Stranger Things. And before that, we heard from Rostam, Like a Spark. That's off his new album, American Stories. And before that, James Booker with Junko Partner. And Sophia Kennedy started that off with I Can See You. You're listening to Headwaters, your source for great music here on KAXE. It is June, which is Pride Month. And today, all day on Headwaters, we're going to be mixing in lots of artists that identify LGBTQ+. We're going to be talking about some stories of early blues women in that scene and more. So be sure to stay tuned here with you until 11 today. And coming up at 11, it is the World Cafe. Jose Gonzalez is the guest this week. And at 1 o'clock, we've got On the River. Pat Miller is your host today. And at 7, DJ the DJ is coming on until 10 o'clock. 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Next, we're going to listen to a Minnesota folk musician, Ellen Steckert, who is a folk musician, historian, and Minnesota's first state folklorist, who released 4 hard-to-find albums in the 50s. You can hear more this Saturday at 9 o'clock. We've got a special radio hour on her life with Malachi Coons. You'll learn about her role in the early days of folk music scholarship and hear songs from the recently reissued Ballads of Careless Love, which we're going to listen to right now. This is Come All You Fair and Tender Ladies.

That is Genesis Owusu with Stampede from Red Star Woo and the Worldwide Scourge. Scourge? S-C-O-U-R-G-E. Scourge, right? That seems appropriate. Resellers, before that with Villain of the Week, Fleetwood Mac in there with Everywhere. It's featuring Christine McVie on vocals on that one. She also wrote that song. And Ellen Steckert started that set off. Come All You Fair and Tender Ladies. Tune in this Saturday at 9 o'clock for a special on Ellen, who is a folk musician and historian and Minnesota's first state folklorist. And you'll be hearing more about her life and about her role in music this Saturday at 9 a.m. with Malachi Koontz. Be sure to tune in for that. And you are listening to Headwaters, your source for great music here on KAXE. Thank you for listening. 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

a familiar voice to KAXE listeners. That is Eno Williams of Abibio Sound Machine. That is a brand new single out from their upcoming album, Chopping Mountain, due out in September. That was Concept of Love. Brandi Carlile in there, Life on the Run. She just celebrated an incredible birthday concert out on the Gorge in Washington this last weekend with the High Women, who had a reunion, and Bonnie Raitt, Winona Judd. It's like an incredible, incredible show all for her birthday. Deer Tick started that off with 507 Smith from Coin-O-Matic. That is our album of the week. You can find out more at KAXE.org. This is Headwaters, your source for great music here on People Powered Radio, KAXE. I'm Kari Hedlund, your host today. Coming up at 11, it is the World Cafe. Jose Gonzalez is the guest this week. And at 1 o'clock, we've got On the River. Pat Miller is your host today. And DJ the DJ coming in tonight at 7 o'clock. Coming up, we've got our slice of green cheese. Just want to talk a little bit about some live music in our area this week. Tomorrow, Reggie Ducat is at the Minnesota Discovery Center in Chisholm starting at 4:30. Bruce Archer is at Gregory Park in Brainerd for the Concerts in the Park series at 6 o'clock tomorrow. Scott Jasmine is at the Bobber Bar in Cass Lake. And the Rob Wheeler Band is at the Sugar Shack in Virginia at 6 o'clock. Livingston Taylor is at the West Theater in Duluth for a 7:30 show. We'll talk about some more music to come this weekend here on Headwaters in just a bit. But it is time for the slice of green cheese, our daily trivia question. Be the first to call in with the correct answer, and we'll send you a coupon for a treat at an area business. Thanks goes out to today's sponsors, Singin' Chihuahua Taco Truck in Grand Rapids, Cozy Cove Coffee Company in Hill City, and Natural Harvest Food Co-op in Virginia for making the daily slice of green cheese possible. If you've won sometime in the last 30 days, please hold your calls and give someone else a chance. Here's today's question. It's an easy one. I mean, it's simple, to the point. What two countries border the Netherlands? If you know the answer or want to make a guess, no looking at maps, call 218-326-1234. The question again, what two countries border the Netherlands? Call 218-326-1234 with your guess. And we have been taking a listen to artists as we're celebrating Pride this month in June. We're listening to a lot of artists today that are LGBTQ+, including a couple blues women, Ma Rainey and Bessie Smith, who are rumored to have a relationship. We're going to take a listen to Ma Rainey right now. This is Prove It On Me.

0: Folks said I cook it. I didn't know where she took it. I want the whole world to know.
1: We do have a winner for our slice of green cheese. Please hold your calls. We do have a winner for the slice of green cheese.
0: Last night with a crowd of my friends, been looking at women, 'cause I don't like no

That is Gertrude Rainey. Prove It On Me here on Headwaters. I'm Kari Headland. Thanks for listening today. We did have a winner for today's slice of green cheese. Rick from Bay Lake near Deerwood answered the question correctly and is going to Wings Airport Cafe. The question again, what two countries border the Netherlands? And the answer is Belgium and Germany. 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

The civil authorities have issued a required monthly test for all of Minnesota beginning at 10:43 p.m. and ending at 11:43 p.m. This is a coordinated test of the emergency alert system in cooperation with the local broadcasters. This is only a test. This test is from the Minnesota Bureau of Criminal Apprehension. No action is needed. This is only a test.

All of the bright moments.

0: outside.
1: Irish group Jealous of the Birds, led by Naomi Hamilton. That was Inside Outside. And Irreversible Entanglements, led by More Mother, featuring Motherboard. Project of Kyle Kidd. That was We Know. David Huckfeldt started that off. Who Do You Love? I Was Born, But is his new release. He's part of the Beltrami Block Party coming up on Saturday, June 27th. It's free, open to everybody, and it's going to be a great community-wide event in downtown Bemidji. You can find out more on our Facebook page. We've got an event there for you with all the details. 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Thank you for listening today. We've got some weather that will be some chance for some showers and thunderstorms after 5 o'clock in the Bemidji area. Looks like the chances have gone down throughout the rest of the region. Partly sunny today, highs 80 to 85. South winds 10 to 15 miles per hour. That chance for showers and thunderstorms does continue later on tonight for the region. Mostly cloudy overnight, lows in the upper 50s. Thursday, mostly cloudy, then gradually becoming sunny with highs 80 to 85 degrees. And Friday, a chance for showers, mostly sunny, highs 79 to 84 degrees. Shout out to all you parents today. My kids got their steps into their last day of school today. And then we move on to the summer months. I told my mom this morning after I dropped the kids off, welcome to the brain scramble that is summer. So fellow parents out there, I feel you. It's going to be a good summer, though, and we're starting it off hot. We do have our question of the week, which is tied into summer. What are your favorite places to camp in Minnesota? If you're willing to share, text us 218-326-1234. We've been getting some really great suggestions. A lot came through this morning, and we will be compiling those for you. And if you're a swimmer and looking for a beach near you, we've got a great map and list at KAXE.org. And share with your friends. We'd love to get that from you. We've got our pick from 76 coming up, and lots more great music today on Headwaters. And we are going to take a listen to Thin Lizzy's Jailbreak right now. We're going to take a listen to Andrew DeZingle giving us a little recap of our pick from 76 here on Headwaters.
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2: Thin Lizzy hailed from Dublin, Ireland, and started in 1969. Jailbreak is their sixth studio album, and it's widely regarded as their best, and for good reason. The guitars are crunchy, the drums are propelling, and lead singer Phil Lynott will have you believe that everything he's saying is the most important thing in the world. This album is packed with so many amazing songs, including Cowboy Song, Romeo and the Lonely Girl, the title track, and of course, The Boys Are Back in Town. As long as there are fast cars, good friends, and rock and roll, there will always be a need for albums like Jailbreak.

from Lawn Boy. That is Fish with Bouncing Around the Room. It is Mike Gordon's birthday today, bassist for the band. He is 61 years old. I've probably told this story on the air, but that song used to sing at college parties where we would sing it in a round because we were dorks. And so a little flashback for me there. Bobby Gentry in there. It was the 3rd of June, another sleepy, dusty Delta day. Bobby Gentry, of course, from the Ode to Billy Joe and Thin Lizzy. That is our pick from 76, Angel from the Coast, here on People Powered Radio, KAXE. This is Headwaters. I'm Kari Headland, your host today. Coming up tomorrow, it is DJ Dang bringing you another great mix. We've also, we're going to be hearing our latest Spin That Ish tomorrow on Headwaters. 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Trained providers are available to serve fellow veterans 24 hours a day, 7 days a week by dialing 211. Festival Rialto is coming up on Saturday, June 13th with Wild Horses, Good Morning Bedlam, Mike Munson Trio, Thomas Dika, Kelly Smith, and others. KAXE is sponsoring the side stage. We've got acts like Forge North, Laura Hugo, Sugar on the Roof, Tattletale, and the Penny Peaches. It's 12 Minnesota bands on the patio of Rapids Brewing in Grand Rapids. Tickets are at festivalrialto.com. We're going to be listening to a couple of those bands in the next set here, but first we're going to kick it off with non-Minnesota bands. This is a collaboration between the Mexican Institute of Sound and the Meridian Brothers and their tribute to 70s Mexican cumbia.

0: That is Laura Hugo with Radio, an up-and-coming singer from the Minneapolis area, is part of Festival Rialto next Saturday, June 13th, along with the Penny Peaches. We heard Don't Ask Questions, and they're going to be performing alongside Tattletale, Forge North, and Sugar on the Roof on the KAXE side stage. That's just the side stage, folks. The main stage has really great acts, including Wild Horse's only Minnesota date this entire tour season, which includes summer into fall. You can go get your tickets at festivalrialto.com. 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I'm Kari Headland, your host today. 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
0: And discover opportunities hosted by Hello Range the first Thursday of each month. And the Brainerd Lakes Area Women of Area League of Women Voters hosts an elections information session tomorrow beginning at 5 o'clock at Northland Arboretum. Gain knowledge of the voting process and the role of an election judge. Also will be streamed on Facebook. Continuing on with our bit of a Pride spotlight today on Headwaters, we're mixing in lots of artists in honor of Pride Month. That is all month long in June. 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It's a mirror.

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The long-rumored partner to Ma Rainey, that is Bessie Smith, standing in the rain blues. Courtney Barnett in there with great advice. I think that might be a next mixtape theme because it's very sarcastic. Her thank you for that great advice. So I'd like, I think next time I'm going to do

songs about with a little sarcastic message in there, because that's not always the easiest thing to convey in a song. But before that, we heard from brand new music from Sad Daddy. They're coming out with a new album, Ozark Shine. That was Bootlegger, and Perfume Genius started us off with It's a Mirror, great song off their latest album, Glory. 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I'm Kari Headland, your host today. 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Delve into the book, To Be Free, which explores the courage it takes to imagine a harmonious future. There will be three sessions for anybody ages 10 and older. 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Here is a new one off of Casey Musgrave's latest album, Middle of Nowhere.

0: That's a clutch from Pale Hound, a project from Ellie Kempner, and Robert Charlebois before that, a Quebecois musician and author. That was California. Brand new from Nathan Evans Fox. Lots of Beginnings. That's an album that's getting a lot of coverage. Heirloom is the name of the album. We'll be hearing more from that over the next few months. And Casey Musgraves with Abilene. 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
2: Olivia Rodrigo had the best-selling song of 2021 with her record-breaking debut, Driver's License. To some, it might have seemed like an overnight success, but for Olivia, it was another step in a long journey that started when she was just a little kid.
3: I would perform anywhere. My parents have a video of me performing at a grocery store opening in my hometown.
2: She went on to act in Disney TV shows, so she had an audience. But she admits her sudden musical fame even surprised her.
3: I was in Salt Lake City, Utah, and I went to a drive-thru, and someone was like, oh, yeah, can I take a picture with you? And I was like, oh, yeah, from the show. And they're like, oh, no, I love that song, Driver's License, that you made. And it just, like, absolutely floored me. I was like, wow, so cool, because I feel like songs are such an intimate representation of who you are as a person.
2: Olivia Rodrigo's new album, You Seem Pretty Sad for a Girl So in Love, comes out later this month. So we revisit her last appearance on the show today. I'm Raina Duras, and this is an Encore World Cafe. But I've never felt this way.
4: For KAXE News, I'm Chelsea Perkins with the Up North Report. The first candidate filing period of the 2026 election season closed on Tuesday, and several primary races have shaped up as a result. Nearly every statewide race features a primary within one or both parties. The same is true for congressional seats in the 7th and 8th districts in northern Minnesota. Only Republican Congresswoman Michelle Fischbach is headed straight to the general. Most Northland state legislative races, on the other hand, will not have primary elections, except for four races on the Republican side of the aisle. Incumbent District 5 State Senator Paul Utke of Park Rapids is being challenged by the party-endorsed Mike Weiner of Long Prairie, who currently occupies a seat in the Minnesota House. Representative Josh Heintzman of Nisswa faces a rematch challenge from opponent Matthew Zinda, who also ran in the special election to claim the open Senate District seat last year. Senate District 10 and House District 10A will also feature primaries. For county-level office, open sheriff seats are prompting primaries in Clearwater County with four candidates and Wadena County with five. Six candidates are vying for the open auditor-treasurer post in Becker County. Several county commissioner races across the region are headed to a primary, including a four-way race to fill the Cass County board seat left open by the death of Commissioner Rusty Lilliquist earlier this year. Also facing primary challenges are incumbent county board members in Aiken, Cook, Crow Wing, Itasca, Kitson, Menominee, and St. Louis counties. And one Soil and Water Conservation District seat in Carlton County drew three candidates, including the incumbent. On the flip side, no one has filed to run for a total of three county attorney seats in our region in Lake of the Woods, Menominee, and Red Lake counties. Primary election day is August 11th, and early voting opens just over 3 weeks from now on June 26th. Minnesota now has new federal guidelines on pending work requirement changes for Medicaid. The stricter rules pushed by Republicans formally take effect January 1st. States are under pressure to comply with the language announced by the Trump administration this week. Recipients without an exemption must work 80 hours a month through employment, education, or community service. Protect Our Care's Maddie Toomey says the update doesn't offer reassurance that vulnerable populations won't fall through the cracks. She argues federal changes over the past year related to health care coverage have been devastating enough.
5: Nearly 3 million Americans have lost their Medicaid coverage, and that includes over 10,000 losses are going to get worse.
4: Her group says an additional 110,000 Minnesotans could lose coverage. Exemptions include pregnant women, people with disabilities, and parents with young kids. And there's concern about a narrower definition of medical frailty. Protect Our Care warns enrollees will have to navigate complicated reporting systems. Federal officials contend the changes create a consistent framework promoting economic stability and self-sufficiency. And in the first year, enrollees can self-attest they've met work requirements. Policy analysts say the changes were designed to offset tax cuts from last year's One Big Beautiful Bill Act, with earlier forecasts of nearly 5 million Americans being forced off Medicaid. Toomey says there are examples of stricter work requirements in individual states where people lost coverage, making their complex health situations even worse.
5: People lost their medications, they lost their ability to see their doctors and to stay healthy.
4: Thanks to Minnesota News Connection for this story. Those in Grand Rapids are likely noticing a few hundred extra people in town this week. The Minnesota Incident Command System is hosting the annual Minnesota Wildfire Academy. The Academy runs through June 5th with training activities at the Minnesota North College Itasca campus and the University of

0: Minnesota North Central Research and Outreach Center's property. With over 480 registered students, the Academy is Minnesota's largest interagency wildland fire training event. The week-long event offers a variety of courses and draws wildland firefighters from across Minnesota, from local fire departments and tribal, state, and federal agencies. Both classroom instruction and hands-on field training exercises occur throughout the week. That's it for the Up North Report from the KAXE News Desk. I'm Chelsea Perkins, telling the stories of Northern Minnesota through local news.
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2: This is an Encore World Cafe. I'm Raina Duras. Olivia Rodrigo is releasing her new album, You Seem Pretty Sad for a Girl So in Love, on June 12th. So today, we're revisiting her session when she joined me to talk about her 2023 album, Guts. Enjoy. Olivia Rodrigo is the kind of person who seems uniquely well-suited to being famous. She's talented and beautiful, yeah, but also, unlike lots of young celebrities before her, she seems to thrive in the high-pressure environment of being a star. She has the wide-eyed, excited energy of a person who's just won the lottery, but she's also smart. She knows what she's doing, and she's worked very hard to get to where she is. Olivia's had a massive few years, releasing her debut album Sour to both critical acclaim and commercial success. It won the Grammy for Best Pop Vocal Album, and the lead single Driver's License topped the Billboard Hot 100, broke streaming records, and was an international number one hit. And even though that all happened before her 21st birthday, Olivia Rodrigo has managed to keep her head above the hype and not only stay creative, but also live as normal a life as you can as a multi-platinum selling Grammy-winning 20-year-old. She's back with her second album, another chart topper called Guts. Today, she joins me to talk about writing Guts and the road that got her here, including her gigs as a kid acting on Disney shows like Bizardvark and High School Musical, The Musical, The Series. Those are gigs she says helped her become a better songwriter. Olivia also talks about how grateful she is for the support of her family, her fans, and how excited she is for her future, both musical and otherwise. Our conversation is in just a minute. First, from Guts, it's Olivia Rodrigo, Vampire.
3: I hate to give the satisfaction asking how you're doing now. How's the castle built off people you pretend to care about? Just what you wanted. Look at you, cool guy, you got it. See the parties and diamonds. Sometimes when I close my eyes, 6 months of torture, you sold to some forbidden paradise. I loved you truly.

0: like a damn vampire.
1: On World Cafe, that was Olivia Rodrigo with Vampire. It's from her new album, Guts. I'm Raina Duris, and I'm thrilled to have Olivia Rodrigo here with me today. Olivia, welcome to the World Cafe.
2: Hey, thank you so much for having me.
1: I'm so happy to have you here. That song was the first single that you released after the massive success of your debut album, Sour. It is a huge, huge, huge song. It starts with the piano. It grows into this really intense track. And I would imagine that there's a certain level of pressure when it comes to trying to choose the first single for your second record. What was behind your decision to make Vampire that song that would mark your return?
2: Yeah, I mean, there was an enormous amount of pressure. At the time that I put out Vampire, I think I hadn't put out music in like 2 years-ish, which is kind of a long time. And Sour was so unexpectedly successful in such a wonderful way. But there was definitely a lot of voices in my head telling me like what the next thing should be. And, you know, what are people going to think of it? All the, you know, normal things that go through your head when you're doing a sophomore album. But yeah, I always really loved the song Vampire. I think it's a good introduction into Guts as a whole. I think it's a great first single because I think it's sort of, you know, it has some elements of songs from Sour. You know, it's kind of this piano ballad. It's a little bit of a heartbreak song, but I think it maybe had some more nuance and, you know, showed maybe a little bit more maturity than some of the songs on my first album. So it's a really special song to me, and I'm happy that some people are resonating with it. That's all you can hope for.
1: Yeah, I mean, and your voice sounds phenomenal in it.
2: Thank you.
1: I want to talk a bit more about that pressure that comes with releasing the second album after a very successful debut. How did that pressure, because you mentioned, you know, trying to quiet those voices and things like that, how did it change the way that you wrote?
2: I think I just had to learn how to just try to write music that I wanted to hear. That was just like my primary goal in the studio. I'm like, I don't care about beating anything that came before. I don't care about how it does on the charts or if the radio stations like it, whatever. Like, I just want to make something that I would love. And B, I think I really had to learn how to have discipline in the craft of songwriting. You know, I just had to show up every day and write something, even if I didn't, you know, particularly feel like it. I think it really sharpened my skills as a songwriter, having to do that.
1: Yeah. What would it be like on a day when you walked in and you're like, I got nothing today? Would you just sit there and try?
2: Yeah. I mean, it happens so often. I'm a big believer in quantity. Like, I'm a big quantity-based songwriter. Sometimes I like write so many bad songs, and I think that's how you get to the good ones. I think just like showing the creative gods that you're there, showing up, you know, ready to do the work goes a long way. It's like half the battle. But yeah, I mean, there were certain days where I was in the studio where I would just kind of be petrified with fear and you know, hearing all these voices in my head and feeling all this pressure that sometimes I kind of felt like I couldn't really, you know, write or be as creative as I wanted to. And that's definitely a hurdle that I had to overcome while making this album. But yeah, it's a good thing to know how to overcome, I suppose.
1: You worked with producer and songwriter Daniel Nigro on Guts, and you worked with him on Sour. And it's just the two of you listed in the songwriting credits. Could you talk about what makes your chemistry with Daniel such a remarkable thing?
2: Yeah. I mean, I love him. I think he's like my creative soulmate. I like love working with him, and he has such great taste, and I trust him so implicitly. And also, I think it was really such a godsend that I got to make the sophomore record with him, because I made Sour with him. I made my first record with him. And so we kind of understood all of the pressures that I was facing, because he was facing the exact same pressures,
1: right?
2: You know, so we were kind of in the same boat.
1: Yeah. I definitely hear differences between your debut album and this one. I hear, you know, growth as an artist. For you, was there a moment on this album when you were making it where you really felt that change in evolution, where you were like, oh, I've never done that thing before? That was amazing.
2: Yeah. I think when I wrote the song All American Bitch, that's my favorite song on the record. I really love it. And I wrote it in my living room, and I remember writing it and feeling like I really said what I wanted to say in that song. And I think it's kind of musically more adventurous than my last album. I think I have a lot more confidence now than I did when I was 17 to sort of say what I want to say, however I want to say it, and, you know, explore different, you know, melodies and, you know, sonic textures and stuff like that.
1: Let me quickly reintroduce you. I'm talking to Olivia Rodrigo today on World Cafe. I'm so glad you mentioned the song All American Bitch, because it was the next song that I wanted to play from the record.
2: Oh, yay.
1: It's the opening track from Guts. And there's a lot to unpack in here. And I picked out a couple lines. The line, I am built like a mother and a total machine, which I really love. The part about using Coca-Cola bottles only to curl your hair. And then the repeated part, I'm grateful all the time. I'm sexy and I'm kind. I'm pretty when I cry. And you've said that this song expresses something that you've been trying to express since you were, I think you said 15.
2: Yeah.
1: Do you remember what the seed of the idea for this song was?
2: Yeah. I was reading Slouching Towards Bethlehem by Joan Didion, and there's this article in the book where she talks about going to San Francisco and hanging out with all these hippie kids, like in the 70s, all these runaway kids who would just like go and drop acid in San Francisco. It's like really, really interesting article. But one of the kids was talking about his mom, who he like ran away from, and he said that she was an all-American bitch. And I thought that that was such an interesting title. And so I wrote it down. And I love the song so much. It's kind of a satire about what I feel like the perfect, you know, all-American woman should be. And, you know, all these kind confines that, you know, girls and women are placed into in our society. So yeah, I really love it. It's a really fun one. And I'm very excited to play it on tour too. I think it's going to be a rager, hopefully.
1: Let's hear it. Here's Olivia Rodrigo with All American Bitch on World Cafe.
3: I am light as a feather. I'm as stiff as a bull.

0: All American Bitch by Olivia Rodrigo from her new album Guts. My name is Raina Duris. You're listening to World Cafe. I'm chatting with Olivia Rodrigo today. So, Olivia, I want to go back in time a little bit. You've been singing since you were basically old enough to make sounds. What are your earliest memories of singing for people?
1: Oh, I sang at the craziest events. I was so into performing. I would perform anywhere. My parents have a video of me performing at a grocery store opening in my hometown. I used to perform that.
0: What did you perform at a grocery store? Like, what song do you do at a grocery store?
1: I don't know. I was really into like country. I was really into like Carrie Underwood. I probably performed like Before He Cheats when I'm like 5 years old. It's just like funny things like that. And I used to, I performed at like casino fundraisers in the lobby. I loved it so much. I don't know. My parents must have been so weirded out by me performing at all those weird places. But yeah, I guess it paid off. So here I am.
0: I mean, they supported you lots. Is there a moment or a story in your sort of family lore where they realized, okay, Olivia is going to probably do more than just sing songs in the living room or sing at a grocery store opening?
1: Gosh, I'm not sure. I mean, in a really beautiful way, I think my family is so proud of me for all of the success that I've had in the music industry. But I also feel like they were equally as proud of me for like graduating elementary school. You know what I mean? Like they're very supportive all across the board, and they'd be supportive of anything I do, which is just, I'm so grateful for that. And I'm so lucky. It's always nice to have people who keep you grounded.
0: Yeah.
1: It's awesome.
0: In 2019, you were on the show High School Musical, the musical, the series. You wrote a song for it called All I Want. It ended up doing really well. I'm just going to play it.

0: So that's a bit of the song All I Want. When you're acting, you're performing other people's words and other people's lines. Mm-hmm. How did it feel getting to sing your own words on the show?
1: It was incredible. I mean, I'm very grateful to the executives and creative people on that show who gave me that opportunity. I was just a 16-year-old girl, you know, writing songs in my bedroom, and they're like, oh, you should, you know, write a song for this show that is, you know, that we're making. And I was really, really grateful for that opportunity. And that song is so funny to think about. I can't believe I wrote it so long ago. It feels like yesterday, but I love acting so much. But I think writing songs has always been my first passion. And I remember the first time I got recognized for a song that I wrote instead of a character that I was playing. I think I was in Salt Lake City, Utah, and I went to a drive-thru and someone was like, oh yeah, can I take a picture with you? And I was like, oh yeah, from the show. And they're like, oh no, I love that song, Driver's License, that you made. And it just like absolutely floored me. I was like, wow, so cool. Cause I feel like songs are such an intimate representation of who you are as a person. And,
0: yeah. You
1: know, not that acting is an intimate, but it's just, you know, it's presenting a different part of yourself. And it was just such a cool thing. I just felt very like seen for a part of me that I felt, you know, wasn't always expressed. So it's the beauty of songwriting, I suppose.
0: I think it's true too. I think about that a lot when you're on the radio. It's like your voice when you're singing, it's like going right into someone's ears. It's so personal, right? It's a connection that is so different from watching someone on a screen, right?
1: Completely. Yeah. Music is just the most powerful medium. I think about it all the time. Like, you know, an author could write a book for 4 years and write 300 pages and someone could read it and not remember a word. And, you know, a songwriter could write a song in 30 minutes and suddenly like an arena full of people knows every lyric. It's just, it's so beautiful the way that music connects us all like that.
0: I want to come back to Driver's License in a second, but before we leave talking about your acting, I'm sure that there are lessons that you took from acting that you've been able to apply to your singing and music career. What kind of stuff do you still think about when you're, you know, maybe performing on a stage instead of in front of a camera?
1: Yeah, I love acting. I think, you know, since I've been acting since I was so young, I started Bizarre Bark. I was like 12 years old. And so I think in hindsight, looking back, I think it was an experience that taught me that I should never be ashamed of my emotions. I was always so encouraged to be emotional and, you know, show sides of me that were angry and sad. And, you know, that was sort of the job when I was younger. And so I think in a way it sort of helps me with my songwriting and helps me be more front facing with all my emotions, you know, however positive or negative they may be. So I'm very grateful for all those experiences.
0: I'm speaking with Olivia Rodrigo today on World Cafe. She has a new album called Guts. We're going to quickly talk about your breakout single from 2021, Driver's License. That song, you know, won Grammys, it topped charts, it broke records. Where were you? Because it would have been like the middle of pandemic everything. Where were you when you first realized Driver's License was blowing up?
1: Yeah, I was in Salt Lake City, Utah. I was filming High School Musical. And it came out during finals week of my senior year. And so all of this stuff was happening and I was like hunkered down in my apartment studying like biology or something. I don't remember what it was, but yeah, it's a really interesting experience because, you know, all of that was going on, but I couldn't really go outside. So I didn't actually have a firsthand, you know, knowledge of how the song was, you know, exploding. And so I think in a way, though, it was kind of nice that it was like that. I feel like it helped me not be so overwhelmed. And from that song, we went on to kind of finish the record. And I think maybe if I was fully aware of, you know, how well that song was doing, I think I would have been a little bit more overwhelmed when I was finishing Sour. So everything happens for a reason.
0: You're spending the hour with Olivia Rodrigo. Driver's License did so well that she was invited to play on Saturday Night Live, when she'd only ever played the song for an audience once before. She tells that story when our conversation continues here on World Cafe.

0: Welcome back to an Encore World Cafe. I'm Reina Duras, and my guest today is Olivia Rodrigo. Her second album, Guts, came out in 2023. As we get back into that session, we were talking about some memories from her first album, Sour, and her breakout debut single, Driver's License. I have one more driver's license question before we move on, because this story kind of blew my mind. It was your second time you ever performed live after that song exploded on Saturday Night Live, which is hard to imagine. That's a difficult stage for even like very seasoned performers. Tell us what was going through your mind the minutes before you were stepping on, like the seconds were counting down.
1: Oh my gosh. I was so nervous. I don't think I've ever been so nervous before in my life. I thought I was going to vomit, truly. Sorry, that's too much information, but okay. I was just like so scared. Because I love SNL. I think SNL is the coolest thing ever. And I've been such a fan of it for a while. So, but yeah, it's pretty insane that that truly was my second time performing a song that I had wrote for people. Yeah, it's just that trajectory of that first album. It still blows my mind. I'm still pinching myself.
0: We're going to hear Driver's License and we'll come back and we'll talk some more about your new album. Here's Olivia Rodrigo on World Cafe.

0: alone past your street.
1: From her 2021 debut album, Sour, that was Olivia Rodrigo, my guest today with Driver's License on World Cafe. I'm Rena Duras. Olivia's new album is called Guts. I thought this was really interesting. You forced yourself not to write for 6 months after you released Sour. What was your thinking behind that? Why did you want to do that?
2: I don't know if I actually forced myself or if it just really wouldn't come, but I don't know. I think my life had changed a lot after Sour came out, and I was on tour, and it's actually really hard to write songs when you're on tour for whatever reason. I think your head is in a completely different, you know, place. I've met some people who have a good time doing it, but I was never one of those people. But I think I just needed to kind of collect my thoughts and maybe live a little bit of life before I felt like I could write about it, you know?
1: Yeah. I'm always amazed by people who can write on tour. It's like you are doing so much stuff and you're so tired. Like, how
2: I know,
1: are you
2: doing
1: this?
2: So much, expending so much energy. It's tough. I did write some songs. They were just really bad. So that maybe next time, maybe next tour, I'll have better luck. We'll see.
1: Where do those songs live that you write that never get released? Is there like a voice memo graveyard on your phone?
2: I have so many voice memos on my phone, like thousands and thousands. But yeah, I feel like no one will ever hear them but me, and that's the way I like it. It's my own little private safe.
1: Yeah. I mean, you've toured lots since, you've played a bajillion live shows since releasing Sour. You made it having never really played a show like that before. After playing lots, how did gaining some experience performing live in front of big crowds help shape your new album?
2: Yeah, I think it was a very educational experience for me as a writer going on tour and, you know, seeing which songs resonated with, you know, big crowds and which songs were kind of fun for me to play live too. And I definitely made Guts with the intention of touring it. Lots of the songs are kind of really upbeat and driving. And I just wanted to make songs that people could jump and scream along to.
1: What's the most fun song to play on Guts?
2: There's a song called Ballad of a Homeschooled Girl that's really fun. It's a very rock inspired song, and it's a good one to scream. I really love playing it.
1: Let's listen to some of it right now. This is Ballad of a Homeschooled Girl. It's Olivia Rodrigo on World Cafe.

0: Reading along, that was Ballad of a Homeschooled Girl from Olivia Rodrigo. My guest today on Rural Cafe, I'm Rena Duris. There's a theme that pops up in a few of your songs that I've noticed, and I don't like to assume what people are trying to say, but I notice things sometimes as I'm going through people's records. You hear it actually in the line "Driver's License," where there's a guy who's dating a girl who's older than you, and she makes you feel insecure. It comes up on this new album too. I'm thinking of the song "Teenage Dream." You sing these two verses. You sing, "When am I going to stop being wise beyond my years and just start being wise? When am I going to stop being a pretty young thing to guys? When am I going to stop being great for my age and just start being good? When will it stop being cool to be quietly misunderstood?" And a lot of people, especially women, feel conflicted about getting older. How do you feel about getting older?
1: A great question. I wrote that song a few days before my 19th birthday. And I was so stressed about being older, about getting older, you know, just in a way that I feel like we all are, you know, those of us girls who cry on our birthdays every year, kind of just being overly nostalgic. But there was also an element of, you know, feeling all of that pressure, like we were talking about in creating a sophomore album after the success of Sour. Cause you know, I was very young when I made Sour, and I think people kind of thought of me as a maybe precocious young girl in some way. And, it was really terrifying to me to think about, you know.
0: Well, and you'd been on set, like you said, for so long.
1: Yeah,
0: too.
1: Yeah. I was always like the youngest girl at work and, you know, all of that stuff. But so I think the thought of getting older, maybe I thought that it reduced my like likability or marketability or something like that, something weird. And so it was just all those emotions swirling in my head. And I wrote that song about it. And it's one of my favorites on the album. And it's really special to me. I feel like it kind of captured that.

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0: on World Cafe. You just heard Olivia Rodrigo's Teenage Dream from her latest album, Guts. Olivia joins me today on the show. I'm Raina Duris. Your teen years and your early 20s, we were just talking about growing up. Seeing other women navigate the journey from being on TV, being a Disney kid, to being a young woman artist who writes her own songs and crafts her own identity. Were there people that you looked to for inspiration?
1: Yeah, I mean, I've always really had the desire to sort of forge my own way through the industry. And I feel really fortunate to be surrounded by people who've always been supportive of that and supportive of my creative vision. You know, I can write the songs I want to write and make the music videos I want to make. And I know that's a luxury that not everyone is afforded in this industry, especially young girls. So I'm very lucky in that sense. But I've always just been really inspired by female singer-songwriters. You know, I remember discovering Carole King when I was like 13 years old and being like, wow, what is this? This is incredible. And, you know, people like Joni Mitchell, I've always just been really inspired by those women and wanting to kind of be part of their lineage. That's my inspo. But I felt pretty lucky to, you know, be able to call so many of the shots in my career thus far.
0: Yeah. Yeah. Cause I mean, I think that sometimes like you're operating in this world where there's a lot of labels like pop star or Disney star, where like there it invites assumptions. People are like, well, you know, someone's pulling the strings. How do you make sure that you're staying true to yourself and just you're being you and no one is pulling the strings?
1: Yeah. I mean, I think it's not fun unless it feels like it's coming from you. I think people are so adept these days.

0: know, I think they can tell when something's really genuine and when something's not. Yeah, I mean, I just love writing songs. I always think of myself as a writer before anything else. I just make that my main goal, to be the best writer that I possibly can be. And I think everything else kind of just follows suit.
1: You mentioned Carole King and Joni Mitchell. Is there a song by one of them that you really love that we could play?
0: Oh man. My favorite Joni Mitchell song is Little Green. I love that song off of Blue.
1: Great choice. Here's Little Green, Joni Mitchell, on World Cafe. Just a

0: You just heard Joni Mitchell with Little Green, a song chosen by my guest today, Olivia Rodrigo. I'm Raina Duras. This is World Cafe. Olivia, even though you've had a pretty unconventional life so far, you can hear in some of your songs, like Love is Embarrassing, I've read it in interviews that you've done, that you have a wish or a hope for some of the more conventional life events, like getting married and having kids. And I don't mean that in a bad way. I got married the weekend, so I'm not like judging conventional stuff. Yeah.
1: I did. Oh my gosh, congrats. That's amazing.
0: Thank you. It was exciting.
1: Oh my God, that's huge. Wow. Look at you, and you're back to work right after.
0: I know. Can't be stopped. You know, I never thought it would be as, like, how everyone said, it really is as fun as they say. It goes by really
1: magical.
0: Fast. It was. And I was never a person who wished, like, oh, about my wedding one day. And it was incredibly magical.
1: I'm so happy for you. That makes me so excited.
0: Have you always wanted that stuff, like, ever since you were little?
1: Yeah, I really have. I've been thinking about it a lot. Yeah, like you said in Love is Embarrassing, one of the songs off of Guts, I say, I'm planning on my wedding with some guy I'm never marrying, which is a very common occurrence in my life and my friends' lives. Maybe par for the course at my age. But I don't know. I've always been interested in stuff like that. Obviously not anytime soon, but one of these days.
0: Yeah, I was wondering why you think you might be attracted to those big life markers, those things.
1: I don't know. I think I love my job so much. Music is my passion in life. And, you know, I've very quickly realized that, you know, you can reach the heights of your career and accomplish things that you never thought you could accomplish and, you know, reach all of these career dreams. But if you do that and you don't have, you know, people around you that you love, it doesn't really mean anything at all. And so I think it's just important to remind myself that, you know, the people you love and who love you, it always comes first.
0: Yeah. We're going to play Love is Embarrassing in a second. And it kind of reflects on that urge to throw yourself 100% into something, you know. And in this song, it's love, but it also seems to be something that you've kind of done ever since you were old enough to do it. Like your career. What is the next thing that you're excited to throw yourself into?
1: Ooh, that's a great question. I can't come up with any like really introspective answer, but my true answer is I really want to get good at tennis. I'm starting to take tennis lessons and I'm really trying to throw myself into tennis and get really good at it. So that's my dream right now.
0: The next thing will be Olivia Rodrigo, tennis star.
1: Yeah. Let's hope.
0: Here is Love is Embarrassing. It's Olivia Rodrigo on World Cafe.

0: Olivia Rodrigo with Love is Embarrassing from her latest album, Guts. Guts is out now, and Olivia has been my guest today. Olivia, thank you so much for this hang. It's been really fun. It's been great talking to you.
1: Oh, thank you. I had the best time. And congrats on your wedding. It's so exciting.
0: Thank you. Hey, here's a question. Maybe the song I'll play after this interview. Have you ever thought about what you want your first dance to be?
1: I think about it all the time. I have like so many songs picked out. I think it's going to be Harvest Moon by Neil Young.
0: Beautiful choice.
1: Or Melt With You by Modern English.
0: Also, love that one. Also beautiful. Just have two. You'll have two.
1: Yeah, what was yours?
0: Mine was I Threw It All Away by Bob Dylan.
1: And then, precious.
0: And then we played Spinning Away by John Cale and Brian Eno because we couldn't choose either.
1: Of course. Have best of both worlds.
0: Okay, I'll play Harvest Moon after this and then maybe even Modern English for you.
1: Heck yeah.
0: I'm Raina Duras, back in a moment with more World Cafe.

Before the break, you heard an encore of our session with Olivia Rodrigo. She has a new album coming out June 12th called You Seem Pretty Sad for a Girl So in Love. Now, your next artist, we don't know when their new album's coming out. They're doing a long tease. Only have a couple of singles out so far. This was the first one they released back in August of last year. It's Alabama Shakes, Another Life.

0: A Lumberjack's Dream. That's Big Log from Robert Plant. Big shout out to all of our affiliates across the country who make this show possible. Bring it to you wherever you are. We produce it at WXPN at the University of Pennsylvania in Philadelphia. I'm Raina Duras. 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
1: 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And by the estate of Joan B. Kroc, whose bequest serves as an enduring investment in the future of public radio and seeks to help NPR produce programming that meets the highest standards of public service in journalism and cultural expression.
0: Tomorrow, Death Cab for Cutie released their new album, I Built You a Tower. Coming up, you'll hear this song from that new record. That's called Riptides. Also this hour, a collaboration that proves the power of teamwork from Sam Fender and Olivia Dean. And new music from Goose, they say is an escape to ecstasy in a world of chaos.
2: Can you feel it? Rapture rising up. Will it be enough? Will it be enough?
0: And Father John Misty takes you on a psychedelic 60s trip in this new one. All those tunes and more on the way. I'm Raina Duras, and this is World Cafe.
3: Holy cow, you guys, the World Cup is starting, and it's like the biggest nightmare and the most amazing thing all mashed together in one six-week-long tournament. 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
3: Well, this is the biggest event in the world. 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So this World Cup is the first one to be co-hosted by three countries, Canada, the U.S., and Mexico. And boy, are there a lot of problems.
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0: Right now, one from 1970. It's Derek and the Dominoes, Bell Bottom.

You're listening to World Cafe. I'm Raina Duras. Sometimes it can be hard to let someone in on something that you're working on. For instance, maybe your partner is one of those people who does not like it when you try to help out when they're cooking. They just want to do it themselves. Well, next time they tell you to leave the kitchen, maybe play them this next song. Sam Fender wanted Olivia Dean to feature on this track, and he says, if I collaborate with another artist on one of my songs, I prefer they write a new part and make it their own rather than singing whatever I've already written. So that's what Olivia Dean did. And the new version as a duet ended up being Sam's first UK number one single. Teamwork. It's Rain Me In. Sam Fender featuring Olivia Dean.

Riptides from Death Cab for Cutie. You can hear a new session with them on the show tomorrow, a performance from the band, and my interview with Ben Gibbard of their new album, I Built You a Tower, which also drops tomorrow. 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

Hey, I'm Raina Duris on World Cafe. This is the part of the show where you get to dive into the vault for Live from the Archives. World Cafe is produced at WXPN in Philadelphia, and this band is a big Philly favorite. And in this song, they take you to their neighborhood where songwriter Scott McMicken was living at the time. When he mentions Baltimore, it is not the city. He's talking about Baltimore Avenue, a main artery in West Philly. From one of their many World Cafe appearances, this is Dr. Dog, Shadow People.

One of my favorite Black Keys tracks performed live for the World Cafe, Strange Times. Before that, a song Dan Auerbach of the Black Keys co-wrote with Dr. Dog, Shadow People. Both of those recorded for this show. That was your Live from the Archives for today. Now, Goose say this song is a surrendering to an ecstasy in all the chaos. It's from their new album, Big Modern, out next week, Good to Be.

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Father John Misty is taking you on a 60s-inspired trip in this new track with his psychedelic harpsichord. On World Cafe, I'm Raina. Here's new Father John, The Payoff.

0: Maybe you heard Rat Boys mentioning Ringo Starr and Penny in the Lake. Before that, another Beatle, John Lennon, Watching the Wheels. That rolls you to the end of this edition of World Cafe. So nice to hang out with you and play you some tunes today. Big thanks to the public radio stations to bring you this show across the country and the team who make it happen. We produce this show at WXPN at the University of Pennsylvania in Philadelphia. My name is Raina Duris. Thanks for listening to World Cafe from NPR.
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0: Death Cab for Cutie has a brand new album called I Built You a Tower. Frontman Ben Gibbard talks about what songwriting means to him.
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0: As we continue to celebrate our 50th birthday here at KXE, we're looking back at influential albums from 1976. This week, we're looking at Thin Lizzy's rock classic, Jailbreak.
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0: Thin Lizzy hail from Dublin, Ireland, and started in 1969. Jailbreak is their sixth studio album, and it's widely regarded as their best, and for good reason. The guitars are crunchy, the drums are propelling, and lead singer Phil Lynott will have you believe that everything he's saying is the most important thing in the world. This album is packed with so many amazing songs, including Cowboy Song, Romeo and the Lonely Girl, the title track, and of course, The Boys Are Back in Town. As long as there are fast cars, good friends, and rock and roll, there will always be a need for albums like Jailbreak.
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3: 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And thank you. Hello, everybody. This is the Wednesday afternoon edition of On the River. My name is Pat Miller, and I will be here until 4 o'clock. And today we're going to slip in a few things from our 1976. That was the year KAXE was born, and we'll relive some of those classic tunes from way back when, and we'll also listen to some new stuff. Current stuff from our music collection. And we're going to start things off this afternoon with Ron Arsenault. And he's a musician who is well known to Bemidji area music fans. And matter of fact, he'll be playing with his Lost Walleye Orchestra June 17th at the Waterfront. And everybody will have a good time if they come and listen to Ron. Let's get things going. Here's Ron Arsenault.

from 1976. That was Donovan with Crying Shame. We started things off that time with Ron Arsenault, Let's Start Over Again, off his Big as the Moon CD. Then we heard the Band of Heathens doing a Rolling Stones tune, Tumbling Dice. Petula Clark covering the Rascals with Groovin'. And then, of course, we ended with Donovan with Crying Shame, and that was off the 1976 record, Slow Down World. 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Anyone looking for community on the Iron Range is welcome to attend New Neighbor Connect Thursday, June 4th from 5 p.m. to 7 p.m. at Minnesota Discovery Center in Chisholm. 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And this is the Wednesday afternoon version of On the River. My name is Pat Miller, and I'll be sitting in this chair until 4 o'clock this afternoon. This next set will feature Kathleen Edwards, Fantastic Cat, and Good Night Moonshine, a new one from them. Starting off, Kathleen Edwards, and she's playing John Prine.

0: We started that set off with Kathleen Edwards doing a cover of John Prine's Hello in There. Then Fantastic Cat gave us So Glad You Made It, and that's off a disc called Now That's What I Call Fantastic Cat. And we capped that set off with a new one from Goodnight Moonshine, and the song was Dead and Gone. The CD was Business Unusual. 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
0: And it's raining in Bemidji, of all things. Not even sure what that looks like anymore, but it's coming down, not hard, but it's coming down, and it is 70 degrees outside our studio in downtown Bemidji. It's 65 and cloudy in Park Rapids. Sunny most of the other places, including Hibbing, where it's 82, Grand Rapids and Brainerd, where it's 81, Ely, where it's 81, and Aitkin, which boasts 78 degrees. This is the Wednesday afternoon edition of On the River. I'm Pat Miller. I'll be here until 4 o'clock. This next set, I'm going to start out with Hot Tuna, another 1976 rendition of a tune. Then Kate Isles, Jade Bird, and Albert King. Hot Tuna.

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That set of music began with Hot Tuna, of course, with Jorma Kaukonen, with Watch the North Wind Rise, and that was off a record called The Best of Hot Tuna, which came out in 1976, the year KAXE first hit the airwaves. After Hot Tuna, we heard Kate Isles with Give It Up off her disc From Home, Jade Bird with L.A. Freeway, and that was off a compilation of Guy Clark songs. And we capped that one off with Albert King, Born Under a Bad Sign, and that was off another compilation CD set, and courtesy of Stax Records. 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And I will be here until 4 o'clock today, and then I'll hand the reins over to National Public Radio for All Things Considered. As it happens, courtesy of the CBC will air from 6 to 7, and the volunteer show will return at 7 p.m. tonight, as DJ the DJ will be your host for the evening on the river. At 10 o'clock, enjoy an encore broadcast of this morning's Headwaters with Kari Hedlund, while tomorrow's schedule features the morning show with Heidi Holton and Kari at 6:30 a.m., Headwaters with DJ Dang at 9, The Afternoon on the River, hosted by Annie Lou and Nelson, that will start at 1 o'clock, and then The Evening on the River, hosted by your volunteer. And let's get back to the music here. Another one from 1976, Loggins and Messina with Sweet Marie.

Loggins and Messina started us off that time off their record Native Sons, and the song was called Sweet Marie, and that came out in 1976, part of our 50th birthday celebration. Then we heard Jade McCrae with Ain't Nobody Home, and that was off a newer disc called B.B. King's Blue Summit 100. And then we capped that set off with the Night Beats and One Thing off the Myth of a Man disc. 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Mostly cloudy today in the KAXE-KBXE area, and scattered showers are possible. Highs around 80 degrees, south winds 10 to 15 miles per hour. Tonight, more chances of scattered rain, lows 60 degrees or so, southwest winds 5 to 10. And tomorrow, partly cloudy, highs around 80, west winds 5 to 10. Tomorrow night, partly cloudy, lows 55 to 60, northwest winds 5 to 10. And on Friday, partly cloudy again, 80 degrees, north-northwest winds 5 to 10. Currently, it is 71 in Bemidji with scattered showers, 79 in Grand Rapids, fair skies, and 79 in Brainerd, partly cloudy. Well, it's 2 o'clock, and that means it's time for our album of the week. The group is called Deer Tick. The disc is called Coin-O-Matic, and they are a Rhode Island band, and this is their 9th album, and it's based around the hidden histories in Providence of the working class clashing with the mafia underworld. And we are going to listen to a song called ACI. Here's the album of the week, Deer Tick.

We're having a bit of technical difficulty with this. We'll try it again. Just hang on a few seconds, folks. Alrighty. Let's go on.

That was the album of the week, courtesy of Deer Tick, and the song was Mary Singletary. Tell us what you think of the album of the week. Text us at 218-326-1234. Here's Joan Osborne.

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This is the Wednesday afternoon edition of On the River. I'm Pat Miller. I'll be here until 4 o'clock. That last set featured Joan Osborne, Parlor Greens, and Queen Esther. Well, the next set will have Bonnie Raitt, Sailcat, Alan Toussaint, and Union Station. Here's Bonnie Raitt.

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On Wednesday, June 10th, it's the Brothers Burn Mountain. 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More on Facebook at Mississippi Music at the Bemidji Waterfront. And this is the Wednesday afternoon version of On the River. My name is Pat Miller and I'll be here until 4. That last set started with Bonnie Raitt with Runaway, old Dion tune, I believe. Sailcat gave us Motorcycle Mama. Alan Toussaint with Yes We Can, and that song was popularized, I believe, by Gladys Knight and the Pips, but Alan Toussaint is the author. And then it was a Union Station and Alison Krauss with No Place to Hide, and that was off

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started things off that time with Christina Vain off the Make Myself Me Again disc, and her song was How You Doin'. Bill Wyman covering John Fogerty and Creedence Clearwater Revival. Wyman was joined by the Rhythm Kings and the Bootleg Kings, and that was his take on Green River. And then we capped that set off with Zixa, X-I-X-A. I assume you pronounce that Zixa. And the song was called Eclipse. 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My name's Pat Miller. I'll be here until 4 o'clock, and then I'll hand things over to National Public Radio and All Things Considered. As it happens, courtesy of the CBC, will air at 6 o'clock tonight, and the Evening on the River will be hosted by Volunteer DJ the DJ, and that will be on from 7 until 10. Tomorrow's On the Rivers will be at 1 o'clock with Annie Lou and Nelson, and the evening one at 7 with Volunteer Will Owens. So make sure you tune in to those programs. We're going to have a couple of tunes here until that'll get us to 3 o'clock. Yola and Zaccaro, and here is Yola.

We began that last little bit of music with Yola. Goodbye Yellow Brick Road, her cover of the Elton John classic. And then a real lively one, I like that one, from Zucchero. It's called Baya Morena, and it was a Spanish Greatest Hits CD. And they put a nice spin on that. And we capped it with a new one from Ancient Cat Society. The song was called Daddy Come Home, and the CD is Lonely Times. This is 91.7 KAXE Grand Rapids, 90.5 KBXE Bagley Bemidji, 89.9 Brainerd, and also on your smart speaker. 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Mostly cloudy out there. It's been spitting rain on and off in the Bemidji area. And scattered showers can continue through the region today and also tonight. Today's highs around 80 degrees, south winds 10 to 15 miles per hour. Tonight's lows will be around 60, southwest winds 5 to 10. And tomorrow, partly cloudy, highs again somewhere either side of 80 degrees, winds shifting to the west 5 to 10. Tomorrow night, partly cloudy, lows 55 to 60. Northwest breezes 5 to 10, and Friday, kind of a carbon copy of tomorrow, partly cloudy, 80 degrees, and north-northwest winds 5 to 10. Currently, it's 71 and cloudy in Bemidji, 79 and fair in Grand Rapids, and 80 degrees and partly cloudy in Brainerd. This is the Wednesday afternoon edition of On the River. I'm Pat Miller. I'll be here for another hour or so. And we will get right back to it. We just heard from the Ancient Cat Society, so now we'll head on over to Black Masala, Ry Cooter, Dion, and Duke Ellington. Here's Black Masala.

From Black Masala to Duke Ellington, we kind of play it all here at KAXE KBXE. Started things off with Black Masala with Too Hot to Wait. And then Ryke Cooter from 1976 record Chicken Skin Music. That was smack dab in the middle. And of course, 1976 was the year KAXE made its first venture into the airwaves. Dion and John Bonamassa off the new disc, B.B. King's Blue Summit 100, and that was Never Make a Move Too Soon. And then we capped it off, going back a generation or two, Duke Ellington, Things Ain't What They Used to Be. 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And this is KAXE KBXE broadcasting to the small towns of northern Minnesota, like Virginia, McGregor, Deer River, and Solway. 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And my name is Pat Miller. I'll be here for another 40 minutes or so. Celebrate biodiversity and the return of the monarch butterflies in Park Rapids on Friday, June 5th. The procession of the species begins at 1 p.m. at Armory Arts and Events Center and will make its way to Heartland Park, where there will be food and music. If you want to take part in a puppet-making workshop before the procession, contact Park Rapids Community Education. Well, as you all know, if you live up here, we had just gotten through a heat wave. And so did John Fogerty off his disc Blue Moon Swamp.

John Fogerty started us off that time with 110 in the Shade. Then Buddy Guy and Joe Bonamassa with Sweet Little Angel. And we capped that set off with Kelly Hogan with Haunted. So an F, a G, and an H in that set. 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And this is the Wednesday afternoon version of On the River. My name is Pat Miller, and I will be here for another 25 minutes or so. And On the River is our mix of old and new, acoustic, electric, folk, rock, blues, jazz, and world music, hosted mostly by volunteers for the enjoyment of our friends and neighbors from Bemidji to Grand Rapids to Park Rapids to everywhere in between, Brainerd, Wales, Florida. 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Still cloudy in Bemidji, and it is 75 degrees, and it's also cloudy in Park Rapids, which is a cold spot at 70. In between, we have Brainerd at partly cloudy and 80 degrees, Grand Rapids 78 and fair, Hibbing is 79 and sunny, Aitken fair and 77, Ely fair in 81, and it's cloudy in Grigla at 75 degrees. This next set, we'll have I, J, and K with Christone Ingram, Shooter Jennings, and Diana Krall. 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

the wonderful voice of Miss Diana Krall. Off a CD called The Very Best of Diana Krall, and that is The Heart of Saturday Night. Before that, Shooter Jennings with Denim and Diamonds. And we started things off that time. Christone Kingfish Ingram with I Got to See You off a disc called 662. 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My name is Pat Miller. I've got a few more minutes here until 4 o'clock when I'll hand things off to All Things Considered. Don't forget to listen tonight for DJ the DJ at 7 o'clock for the evening version of On the River. And tomorrow's On the Rivers include the afternoon edition with Annie Lou and Nelson at 1 o'clock and the evening with your volunteer Will Owens, and that'll be at 7 o'clock. Tomorrow's morning show is hosted by Heidi Holton and Kari Hedlund, and that'll be at 6:30, and DJ Dang will be your host for Headwaters at 9 a.m. Here's Little Feet.

And that was Little Feat doing an Alan Toussaint tune. It's called On Your Way Down. We heard Alan Toussaint earlier this afternoon with his song Yes We Can, which was made famous, I believe, by Gladys Knight and the Pips. Alan Toussaint was a prolific songwriter, and there's a bunch of them that you would know that he wrote. That Minnesota Farm and Antique Association hosts Blackberry Jam Fest Friday, June 5th and Saturday, June 6th at the Blackberry Farm just off Highway 2 east of Grand Rapids with a motorcycle show, lawnmower races, and live music. Details on Facebook under Blackberry Farm.

showers at times tonight, and perhaps a rumble or two of thunder, especially this evening. Gusty winds and small hail are possible. Lows around 59 degrees and winds south-southwest at 10 to 20 miles per hour. Chance of rain, 60%. Tomorrow, a shower or two possible early and partly cloudy skies in the afternoon. High around 80 degrees. Winds west 10 to 15 and chance of rain, 30%. Tomorrow night, a few clouds, low 56 degrees. Winds west-northwest at 5 to 10 miles per hour.

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0: Good morning. Four Republicans in the House voted with Democrats to end the war with Iran. Is Congress beginning to reassert itself? The number two Democrat in the House, Catherine Clark, joins us this hour of Morning Edition from NPR News. Mahmoud Khalil, the former Columbia graduate student arrested by ICE, wants to take his case to the Supreme Court. I'm Leila Fadel.
1: And I'm Steve Inskeep. He could just leave the country, but says he wants to clear his name and raise his son here. Also, an economic conference promotes Russia's view of the world. Last year, people predicted President Trump would deliver Ukraine to Russia. Not anymore. Also, Peru is choosing its 10th president in 10 years. It's Thursday, June 4th. This day in 1812, the U.S. House voted to declare war for the first time against Britain. The news is next.
2: Live from NPR News in Washington, I'm Corva Coleman. Israel has issued new warnings today in southern Lebanon, saying it will continue attacking. There was a ceasefire announced just yesterday in Washington between Israel and Lebanon. NPR's Jana Raff reports from Beirut.
3: In addition to the Israeli military's new evacuation warnings, Lebanese state media says Israel also launched multiple artillery and airstrikes into the morning. A Hezbollah official told NPR that the group officially informed the Lebanese president that it would not accept any ceasefire that did not begin with the withdrawal of Israeli forces from South Lebanon. The official asked to remain anonymous because he was not authorized to speak publicly on the issue. Israeli Defense Minister Israel Katz, meanwhile, said Israel was demanding the creation of what it called a demilitarized zone within Lebanon while being able to continue attacks against Iran-backed Hezbollah. Jane Araf, NPR News, Beirut.
2: Votes are still too close to call from some races in California's primary election held Tuesday. All the candidates run together in a single primary in California. And NPR's Sage Miller says the top two finishers in all contests go on to run against each other in the fall election.
4: California voters are waiting to find out which two candidates for governor will move on to the general election. Right now, Republican Steve Hilton narrowly leads Democrat Javier Becerra. In the Los Angeles mayoral race, incumbent Karen Bass is heading to the general election. The question is, who will join her? Former reality TV personality Spencer Pratt or city councilor Nithya Raman?
2: NPR's Sage Miller reporting. President Trump has named David Venturella the acting director of ICE. He was previously an executive with the private prison company Geo Group. The state of New Jersey is suing the GEO Group over its refusal to allow state health inspectors to access a facility it owns in Newark that's run by ICE. Some detainees are alleging poor treatment there. NPR's Meg Anderson has more on the company.
5: About a third of immigrant detainees are in a facility run by GEO Group. In 2025, GEO Group's profits soared nearly 700% from the year before. Scott Shewhart was a top official at ICE under President Biden. He says the level of influence GEO Group has in the detention industry is concerning.
6: They are absolutely hand in glove. When GEO comes in for a meeting, it feels like a fraternity reunion.
5: He says that raises questions about potential conflicts of interest. In a statement, the Department of Homeland Security, which oversees ICE, told NPR that David Venturella is a veteran government official who abides by all ethics requirements. Meg Anderson, NPR News.
2: You're listening to NPR News from Washington. The House of Representatives passed a war powers resolution limiting President Trump's military actions against Iran. Four Republicans joined all the Democrats. The Iran conflict began February 28th. Under the 1973 War Powers Act, a president has 60 days to end hostilities if there's no congressional authorization for it. And the Constitution specifies the right to declare war belongs to Congress alone. But the House's vote yesterday may only be symbolic. The Senate has not passed it. Even if it does, President Trump is expected to veto it. The Obama Presidential Center opens later this month in Chicago. Reporters got an early look. NPR's Tamara Keith has this preview.
7: The first word visitors will see when they enter the museum is hope. It weaves former President Barack Obama's story with those of other Americans who worked to make the U.S. a more perfect union. Valerie Jarrett is CEO of the Obama Foundation.
8: I want people who feeling slightly run down and hopeless to say, well, wait a minute. Look at all those stories of ordinary people who faced what seemed like insurmountable obstacles, and they overcame them when they worked together to be these forces for good. Hey, maybe I can do something too.
7: There's also a replica of the Obama-era Oval Office and a display of former First Lady Michelle Obama's dresses. Tamara Keith, NPR News, Chicago.
2: 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They beat the San Antonio Spurs 105-95. Game 2 is tomorrow night. 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
11: A heavy military presence encompassed the Red River Valley in late September. A looming threat hovered over the camp. Just months earlier, the United States government had executed 38 Dakota warriors. The Red Lake and Pembina bands of Ojibwe were well aware of the government's favor toward violence and greed. Treaty negotiations were taking place in the large encampment with over 1,500 people present. At one point during discussions, Chief Maidwe Ginunid rejects the treaty, stands up, and says directly to Alexander Ramsey, who acted as the U.S. Treaty Commissioner at the time, "I tell you frankly, I do not accept it. I shall go home instantly." He shakes Ramsey's hand and leaves. The remaining Ojibwe continued with Ramsey in deliberation. We may not know what was in the minds of those who did sign the treaty, but on October 3rd, the Old Crossing Treaty was signed into law. It was the only treaty the Red Lake and Pembina bands of Ojibwe made with the United States government.
10: MN90 is produced by Ampers, diverse radio for Minnesota's communities. 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
12: It's Morning Edition from NPR News. I'm Steve Inskeep.
13: And I'm Leila Faldin. Good morning. President Trump says he's going to nominate acting Attorney General Todd Blanche to take on the role permanently.
12: Blanche is Trump's former personal lawyer. He's been at the Justice Department since early in the administration, so he's been on hand for the president's efforts to undermine court rulings and turn the department into a weapon for his retribution campaign. Blanche also oversaw the Justice Department's creation of a $1.8 billion fund to compensate people who claim to have been wrongfully targeted by the government, a fund that dismayed even many Republicans.
13: Joining us now is NPR congressional reporter Sam Greenglass. Good morning, Sam.
14: Hey, Leila.
13: So Blanche testified before Congress this week that the fund is dead. Is that enough for some senators?
14: Well, Senate Majority Leader John Thune spent the last 24 hours telling his Republican colleagues that it should be enough and that they should feel confident moving forward today with a vote on billions of dollars for immigration enforcement, which had been stalled by pushback over this fund. But that did not satisfy some of these Republican senators like John Cornyn of Texas. He said the only way to ensure the fund is dead is for Congress to put a stake through it. And, you know, not long after the Senate voted to proceed to debate yesterday, President Trump was asked whether this fund was actually dead.
15: I'd have to ask the lawyers. I don't know. I know one thing. The weaponization. Are you talking about the weaponization fund?
16: Yeah, what's your decision?
15: The weaponization fund, as far as I'm concerned, was a beautiful thing.
14: We've already seen two amendments by Republicans to try and block this fund for good, though even if they do attract enough votes to pass, it is unclear if Senate rules will allow them in this unrelated $70 billion measure to fund ICE and Border Patrol for 3 years. So this dispute over money to potentially compensate people who stormed the Capitol on January 6th may imperil one of Trump's top priorities, funding immigration enforcement.
13: Okay, this seems to be another example of Trump undercutting Republicans in Congress and then, in turn, his own agenda.
14: Oh, totally. But Republicans like retiring Senator Tom Tillis of North Carolina say what Trump is doing is self-sabotage. Tillis, who's also raised concerns about Blanche's statements on January 6th, called out Trump's pick for acting director of national intelligence, Bill Pulte, Wednesday on CNBC.
16: My God, you put forth this restitution fund when we're trying to get Homeland Security funded for 3 years, and you think that's going to go well right. In the same week? You put an incendiary attack dog like Pulte out on the agenda while we're trying to get 702 authorized, and he would be one of the major users of it? It's like whoever these people are in the White House need to get the hell out of the White House.
14: Tillis is referring to an expiring section of the Foreign Intelligence Surveillance Act, or FISA. The White House, top Republicans, and Democrats want to renew it, but now some Democrats say they won't unless Trump drops Pulte. Some Senate Republicans are also concerned about Pulte. Asked about his qualifications, Intelligence Chair Tom Cotton only said, "I have no observations on the matter."
13: Are you seeing other places where Republicans are frustrated with the president?
14: Yeah, another example this week was over in the House, where four Republicans joined with Democrats to pass a war powers resolution to try to force Trump to pull back forces from the conflict with Iran. This still has to pass the Senate, and Trump can veto it, so practically it doesn't mean much, but this is still a significant rebuke. You know, Trump has shown he's happy to vanquish Republicans he deems insufficiently loyal, so you've got more lawmakers questioning whether trying to be loyal is actually worth it, and that's making for a really unpredictable time in Congress.
13: NPR's Sam Greenglass. Thank you, Sam.
14: You're welcome.
12: Representative Catherine Clark of Massachusetts has been listening with us. She is the House Minority Whip, meaning she is a member of the Democratic House leadership. Representative Clark, welcome back.
17: Oh, good morning, Steve. Good to be with you.
12: As you know very well, when the majority is strong in the House, the minority has hardly any power at all. But have you arrived at a point now where Democrats do have some power because Republicans are divided?
17: What we are seeing from House Republicans is utter chaos. And yesterday we showed that when we are united as Democrats, we can score some victories. But almost 100 days into this war, the fact that we could only get 4 out of the 218 House Republicans to join us in the War Powers Resolution is pretty shocking, because they're having the same conversations that I'm having at home. People facing skyrocketing gas costs because of this war, and still no explanation of why we are there and how we determine that we have had victory. And what's the strategy for getting us there?
12: What is the practical effect of passing this resolution through one house at a moment when the administration itself is trying to end the war?
17: It is showing that we are listening to the American people who are telling us they don't want this war. It's cost them $50 billion in tax dollars to support it. It's 13 service members have been killed, hundreds and injured, and it's made everything more expensive. And it is a statement to the president, to the State Department, to the Department of Defense, that we need to end this war. We should never have been put in this position. The American people are paying the price for this war of choice by Donald Trump without a strategy for actually accomplishing anything.
12: Let me follow up on that point if I can, Representative Clark. Do you agree with some analysts then who have asserted that it's better to end the war even though it seems to have accomplished very little? It arguably has left the United States in a worse position.
17: It absolutely has left us in a worse position, because we have seen Iran for the first time use the Strait of Hormuz as a weapon to shut it down and effectively increase costs around the globe, not only of gas, but of fertilizer and other products that are going to end up costing American families more. And they're the only ones paying the price for this war, working families. So this is a signal to the White House to say, you have to bring this war to an end. And All of this treasure, all of the service members we've lost and who've been injured, mm-hmm. the pain that working families, and again, for what? We are nowhere closer to making sure that Iran never gets a nuclear weapon, which is a shared goal.
12: I want to follow up on another matter that we discussed in this program yesterday with your fellow Democrat, Senator Mark Warner of Virginia. It has to do with renewing a portion of the Foreign Intelligence Surveillance Act that has been much criticized by Democrats and Republicans. Senator Warner wants to round up just enough Democrats and Republicans to pass it, and he asserts that this is now much more difficult because the president has appointed Bill Pulte, an acting director of national intelligence who seems to have no experience and has a background of weaponizing government information. Is that going to be very difficult to get through Congress at all now?
17: It is going to be extremely difficult. Trump once again has jammed down the throats of the American people and of Congress a nominee for a very strategic and important position, who has no time in the military, no time in Congress, no time in the diplomatic corps, no experience in law enforcement.
12: Let me just interrupt. I'm sorry to interrupt, Representative Clark. Just got a few seconds left. I want to get to the bottom line here if I can, though, because there's this measure that intelligence agencies insist is essential, and a lot of Democrats don't like it. Are you going to be able to round up votes for this anyway?
17: I think it is going to be very difficult at this point to round up Democratic votes in the House. We have been working for months to say, come together. There's a bipartisan solution that we can address concerns over this program while we acknowledge that we need a program like this to keep Americans safe. But it's not a binary choice. And they have refused to come together and put in some assurances for the American people about the use of the FISA program against Americans.
12: Representative Catherine Clark of Massachusetts, thanks so much. Really appreciate it.
17: Oh, thank you, Steve.
13: President Trump is taking action on one of his longstanding complaints that it's too hard to fire federal employees. Everyone from underperformers to people trying to get in the way of his agenda. NPR's Andrea Hsu reports.
18: It was originally called Schedule F, a new category of federal workers who can be fired for any reason or no reason at all. President Trump introduced the idea back in 2020, and now he's made it official.
19: It's a big one.
18: Yesterday at the White House, he signed an executive order reclassifying some 8,000 high-ranking civil servants, stripping them of the government's strong job protections. The vast majority of federal workers can only be fired for a reason, like misconduct. Trump invited White House aide James Shirk, the mastermind behind this plan, to say a few words.
20: What this does is basically treats those employees like private sector workers. If they're messing up, then they can be removed quickly rather than taking a year longer to get rid of them.
18: Now, already there are multiple lawsuits over this. Critics point out Congress gave government workers strong job protections for a reason, to shield their work from political interference, to make sure food safety experts and vaccine researchers and economists could issue reports and guidance based on their expertise, not on shifting political winds. Don Moynihan is a professor at the University of Michigan. He fears this move will have a chilling effect.
21: If you were a career civil servant and there is bad news that you want to share with the president, you're less likely to do so if you think, the minute I share that bad news, I'm going to get fired.
18: That's not theoretical. Trump fired the head of the Bureau of Labor Statistics after a bad jobs report. Now, originally, the Trump administration estimated some 50,000 positions could be reclassified. That's far more than the 8,000 covered by the executive order. Moynihan thinks they may just be getting started. Andrea Hsu, NPR News.
13: This is NPR News.

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5: And I'm Leila Fadel. Mahmoud Khalil captured the nation's attention last year when he was taken from the lobby of his student housing by plainclothes ICE agents, even though he was a legal permanent resident.
6: What? You're going to be under arrest. So turn around.
5: For nearly a year now, technically, Khalil has been free, but
7: the Trump administration has consistently tried to push me out of the country. So I have so many legal battles, so I do that now full time.
5: Federal officials have painted Khalil as an anti-Semite and a Hamas supporter for leading student protests at Columbia University against Israel's war in Gaza. But in all this time, they've provided no proof of these claims. A recent federal court ruling would have allowed the administration to detain Khalil again. So he plans to take that to the Supreme Court to review. He contends he's being targeted for his speech. Recently, Khalil came to our bureau in New York City, where he still lives with his wife and his baby Dean, who was born while he was in detention. At one point in our conversation about his case, he read a passage of an essay he wrote about how his life has been forever changed.
7: The Trump administration unlawfully arrested me at my home and detained me for 104 days. I walk free now, only after an army of lawyers sued the administration for targeting me because of my pro-Palestine speech. But the government is relentless in targeting me, still using every road and alleyway it can find to punish me with the legal system and bureaucracy. So when I walk, I watch my back. When someone falls and steps behind me, I stop, tie my shoe, check my phone, and wait until they pass. Before I leave home, I put on sunglasses and a baseball cap, a different color each day. I can't afford caps every day, so I ride in the last subway car. It's less crowded, fewer eyes. I keep my head down, reading a book, so I don't have to look up. My face may not be widely recognizable, but it takes only one person to ruin my day or my life.
5: I mean, that's what it's like?
7: Yeah, I mean, now I came on the subway, you can see I have my cap, my sunglasses.
5: Oh, that's right.
7: Yeah, I mean, I can't really, like, walk outside without them. Like, I have to make all these calculations whenever I want to do anything. Like, I don't go out alone with Dean, my son, just fearing something may happen, so I either...
5: Fearing what will happen?
7: There's two things. The first one is whether, you know, ICE would come and pick me up off the street, or, you know, like, it only takes one person to do something bad, like an assassination attempt, because... Currently, unfortunately, people get their news from Twitter, from all these hate groups, and someone may believe what's been said about me and come and act upon it. And just to be clear, now, over 1 year, following my detention, the mm-hmm. administration has not presented any piece of evidence that I did anything wrong.
5: Right. And they had gone on television and said that you were a Hamas supporter, that you were passing out Hamas flyers, that you were an anti-Semite.
7: And I challenge them to present any piece of evidence that either I have links to Hamas or any other groups, or even if I said anything anti-Semitic. I mean, that's protected by First Amendment speech, but I still mm-hmm. disagree with it. And I know that they will never find any of that.
5: Many immigration advocates see Khalil's case as a prelude to the immigration crackdown that followed in L.A., in Chicago, in Minneapolis. Khalil says that's why he hasn't given up his legal battle.
7: A lot of people ask, like, why are you fighting? You can't just leave. I can't just leave, but first, what happened to me is wrong, and they want to fight it until the end. Pro-Palestine speech is rightful speech in this country. It's legal speech. And the second thing is, I really want to raise my son in this country as someone who's deprived from his country, from Palestine. My wife, she was born in the country, so I want her to be closer to her family too. So this is why I continue to fight this case despite the risk. If I win it, I can leave. Like, that's not a huge problem, but I don't want to flee from the fight.
5: Are you in constant anticipation that you'll be picked up again, taken again?
7: No, I think legally they can't do that, but that's the main problem, that like they're not acting according to the law. So we have assurances from the government and the court that they cannot detain me mm-hmm. until the Supreme Court hears my case. But the thing now is this administration is lawless. They can arbitrarily detain you. And that's what I fear. That
5: you don't feel like you know the lines.
7: Exactly.
5: I wonder, how old is Dean now?
7: He's 13 months.
5: So he just turned one. What did you do for his first birthday?
7: We had a nice party with so many people. So we had like over 70 people
5: at the dance
7: party. Mostly lawyers.
5: Oh, mostly lawyers. Mostly lawyers. That's funny when you tell him about his first birthday party. When you think about a future, when Dean's old enough, what do you think about telling him and explaining to him about this moment?
7: I believe I would tell him about his father who refused to give up his rights and give up speaking out for his people, that his father continued to speak out for Palestinian rights despite the risks. And I really hope that he wouldn't be involved in protests and anything about Palestine, because hopefully by then our rights, like the occupation ends, we have our rights. But if not, I want to impress on him the lesson that like you have to advocate for your people and those who are losing their rights, whether they are your people or not, because at the end of the day, we are all one.
5: Mahmoud Khalil, thank you so much for speaking with me.
7: Thank you so much, Leila.
5: NPR asked the Department of Homeland Security why it's still pursuing a case against Mahmoud Khalil. A department spokesperson said the Trump administration, quote, acted well within its statutory and constitutional authority with respect to Khalil, while providing no evidence of his allegations. White House spokeswoman Abigail Jackson told NPR Khalil obtained a student visa by fraud and misrepresentation. But in the court case, they accuse him of lying about his work history on a green card application. Khalil says that accusation is not true. This is NPR News.
8: As schools around the country move towards getting screens out of classrooms, students with disabilities and their families say their needs are being left behind.
9: 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For some kids, the screen is their accessibility tool.
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10: You can hear All Things Considered starting at 4 o'clock this afternoon here on KAXE. Your local host is Andrew DeZingle. Good morning. It is 529. Thanks for listening to the Thursday morning show on KAXE. I'm Jennifer Barr. Coming up in just a moment, John Latimer and our daily dose of phonology. Cloudy to start this morning, then gradually clearing. We do have a chance of some showers early this morning. Highs 80 to 85. Winds from the west, 5 to 10. Lows tonight near 53, chance of thunderstorms, and tomorrow mostly sunny, high 79 to 84, and a slight chance of showers. And looking ahead to Saturday, mostly sunny and warmer with highs in the upper 80s and calm wind. Ellen Steckert is a folk musician, historian, and Minnesota's first state folklorist, who released four hard-to-find albums in the 1950s. Tune into KAXE this Saturday, June 6 at 9 a.m. for a special radio hour on her life. You'll learn about her role in the early days of folk music scholarship and hear songs from the recently reissued Ballads of Careless Love. That's coming up this Saturday morning at 9 o'clock. 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And you can celebrate National Trail Days with the Arrowhead Chapter of the North Country Trail Association this Saturday. 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
11: On today's date, June 4th, in the year 2010, the Indian paintbrush are blooming. The average date for this to occur is June 7th. The earliest was in 1988 when I first saw my Indian paintbrushes blooming on the 27th of May. And the latest was in 2013, no surprise there, on the 21st of June. Indian paintbrush pulls selenium out of the soil, and some people actually eat the flowers or the bright orange reddish bracts at the top of the flower, but you should avoid eating the plant and the roots because selenium is a kind of a dangerous chemical. It does, however, make for a nice hair wash, and the Ojibwe Indians used selenium or used the Indian paintbrush as a hair wash because it gave luster to their hair. And they also used it as a treatment for rheumatism. And it worked well for both of those projects because of the selenium within the plant. But it's probably one of those that you're better off just enjoying the lovely bright orange bracts, which are not really the flowers. Flowers are hidden away. You've got to search out the flowers if you're looking at Indian paintbrush.

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1: It's Morning Edition from NPR News. I'm Steve Inskeep.
2: And I'm Leila Faldin. Good morning. Russia's political and business elite are gathered in that country's former imperial capital, St. Petersburg, for a marquee economic forum this week.
1: Yeah, the event is considered a pet project of Russian President Vladimir Putin. Normally, at an economic forum, you would hear prominent speakers droning on. Instead, the city was attacked on Wednesday by Ukrainian drones.
2: NPR's Charles Maines is at the event in St. Petersburg. Hi, Charles.
3: Hi, Leila.
2: So, did these drone attacks disrupt the event?
3: Well, you know, they happened just hours before the start of this St. Petersburg International Economic Forum. And while the drones didn't disrupt the proceedings, they certainly cast a shadow, a literal one. There were plumes of smoke lingering over the city's skyline as people arrived. It's certainly not the welcome that President Putin had hoped for. This is really his conference to promote Russia's economic might and the country as a sure investment bet despite Western sanctions. Yet these attacks are a reminder. Ukraine can still strike inside Russia, including in and around major cities like St. Petersburg, even days before Putin is due to address the forum.
2: Well, let's talk about what the forum is going to do. I mean, it has a bit of everything, business, geopolitics. Tell us about it.
3: Yeah, very much so. You know, and much of it really promoting a Kremlin worldview. There's a lot of talk of conservative values, of multipolarity. This is the idea that the world is moving away from a U.S.-led global order to one where countries like Russia and China and the global south have more power. And Russia's clash with the West over Ukraine is never far from view. There are these elaborate stands promoting military hardware or newly occupied territories of Ukraine that the Kremlin claims are now part of Russia proper. One session I attended yesterday looked at the long-term threats to Russia, where several panelists, I think you can safely describe as Russian nationalists, argued that, you know, never mind Ukraine, Russia needs to prepare for an existential war with the West. That includes Alexander Dugin, a political philosopher I had a chance to meet with. You might consider him something like a Steve Bannon-type figure in the Russian political scene. Let's listen.
4: Now Russia is awakening to confront the pretension of the West to be universal, to be hegemonic, to be the unique power in the world with all the means we have.
2: And where does the U.S. figure in all this? I mean, particularly given President Trump's attempts to mediate negotiations to end the war in Ukraine.
3: Yeah, you know, it's interesting. A year ago, there was so much enthusiasm here that Trump would end the war in Russia's terms and deliver Ukraine. You don't really hear that much anymore. Yet the Trump administration is present in a way. I was just watching Rodney Cook, who's overseeing Trump's White House ballroom project and currently heads the U.S. Commission of Fine Arts, take part in a cultural roundtable where he talked about his deep affinity for Russia. And he's certainly not the only American to do so. Among all these official delegations from about 130 countries, you also find American far-right influencers. For example, I just ran into the video blogger Candace Owens. You also see representatives from Europe's far-right, including Germany's AfD party. You know, all of this suggesting that Russia is making conservative alliances that go far beyond the politics of the current moment.
2: Charles Maines in St. Petersburg. Thank you, Charles.
3: Thanks, Leila.
1: A presidential election in Peru offers a choice between extremes. Peruvians pick their 10th president in 10 years. It'll either be the conservative daughter of a former dictator or a leftist supporter of an ex-president who tried to launch a coup. Here's NPR's Carrie Kahn.
5: In the capital, Lima, the popular Kennedy Park is full of families calling out countries and numbers.
6: 117.
7: Ya yo.
6: Yeah, 120.
5: The crowd has nothing to do with politics. They're here to trade stickers of soccer stars ahead of this year's World Cup. It's a thing. 23-year-old culinary student Fabiola Corso brought her little brother.

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1: Voters are undecided or say they will sit out the election. Voters are fed up with the past decade of upheaval, says political scientist Eduardo Darjean.
2: There is this kind of anti-incumbent feeling that anti-incumbency.
1: Voters, though, he says, are having a hard time figuring out which bums to throw out. On top of the constant turnover of corrupt presidents, Peru's Congress is seen as actually running the country. And it's full of corrupt politicians passing laws to preserve their power and impunity instead of improving people's lives, says Michael Schifter, a Latin American expert at Georgetown University.
3: The major political parties have kind of made deals and protect their interests. And there's a high level of criminality and corruption on both sides.
1: That widespread disdain has both candidates vying for outsider status, as they did during their last political debate.
4: Y eso se llama la señora del caos con K.
1: That's why she's called Señora Chaos with a K, said the leftist Sanchez, referring to Keiko Fujimori, who has long been one of Congress's most powerful leaders.
5: Orden o caos. Estas son las dos opciones que tiene hoy nuestro país.
1: Order or chaos, that's what our country has to choose from, shot back Fujimori, emphasizing her plans to crack down on Peru's rising crime, a stance that could sway enough voters for her to win. This is her fourth run. If she does, it would be the latest conservative sweep in Latin America's apparent shift to the right. But Ben Gadan of the Stimson Center in Washington, D.C., disputes claims of a major ideological movement afoot.
6: What you have in Latin America are a lot of angry people who are unhappy with any political party that's in power.
1: While voters in Chile, Argentina, and Bolivia did shift from far left to far right, and now potentially in Colombia too, he says voters will likely just swing back, especially since neither side adequately has addressed the persistent problems of inequality, poverty, and crime.
6: It's just very uncommon for voters to change their ideological frameworks so quickly. It's much more likely they're just continually unhappy with whomever they voted for 4 years ago.
1: Voters aren't even waiting that long. The right-wing victors this year in Bolivia and Chile are already facing protests and plunging approval ratings. For Peruvians, the hope is that whoever wins this Sunday will at least manage to stay in office for most of their term. Carrie Kahn, NPR News, Lima, Peru.

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1: When you tune into KEXC, you'll hear our phenology students reminding us to pay attention to nature.
2: Hello from Mr. Masakovic's class at Baxter Elementary School. This past week brought our first substantial rainfall in one day.
3: Canadian thistle has popped up.
4: Greetings from the fourth grade phenology team in the Linwood School Forest. This is Eliza,
5: Charlie, and Mary
4: reporting on our observations for the week ending May 1st.
6: This week we observed our lilac have many sets of leaves on it.
7: Hi, this is Carson
8: and Reese from Crooked Lake Elementary School in Andover, reporting from Long Lake Conservation Center for April 29th through May 1st. The weather was sunny but cool with a high temperature of 48 degrees Fahrenheit.
2: This concludes the phenology report. Have a great week and be observant.
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10: 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Good morning. I'm Jennifer Barr. Coming up at 6:20, Kari Headland will be talking with Jeff Sundin, our early bird fishing guide, also joined by Malachi Coons this morning. Coming up at 8:45, a conversation with some folks from Lakeland PBS about Protect My Public Media Day, and we'll learn about the open house event that they are having this evening. The Friends of the Brainerd Public Library continue their Brown Bag Author Series this Monday, June 8th at noon. David Hakenson will talk about his book, Her Place in the Woods, The Life of Helen Hoover. Light refreshments will be served, or you can feel free to bring your

0: 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CHAIR presents the miraculous journey of Edward Tulane June 11th through the 13th at their facility in downtown Virginia. 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
2: 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I'm Steve Inskeep.
3: And I'm Leila Fadel. Health officials in many states now have less power to fight disease outbreaks than they did during the COVID-19 pandemic. NPR health correspondent Rob Stein reports on the changes.
4: All the COVID lockdowns, school closures, mask mandates, and vaccine requirements left many Americans furious.
5: There's been such an enormous backlash from the COVID-19 pandemic right across America, particularly in red states.
4: Lawrence Gostin studies public health law at Georgetown University.
5: It's become, you know, part of our national lore of overreaching government.
4: The Trump administration has reined in the Centers for Disease Control and Prevention in part because of that backlash. But most public health powers are local, and since the pandemic, more than half of the states made changes to their authorities to respond to public health emergencies, including many that watered down their powers.
5: Taken all together, we're in a much weaker position post-COVID in handling a health emergency.
4: At least 15 new laws in states such as Alabama, Virginia, and Louisiana imposed restrictions on declaring official public health emergencies, declarations necessary to do things like muster disease fighters and clear away red tape. Dr. Georges Benjamin heads the American Public Health Association.
6: They have said, well, if you want to do this, you now need to come to the legislature to get it, or the legislature has the authority now to reverse it. Moving these authorities from a government official who has a legal responsibility for the health and well-being of the community to a committee to make a decision, I'm worried that many of the public health officials now have their hands tied.
4: Some states, including Kansas and Utah, have hamstrung key countermeasures, such as the authority to quarantine people who might have been infected with a dangerous pathogen, or isolate people who are already sick. Some, like Florida, Texas, and Oklahoma, pulled back authorities to impose mask mandates. Others have limited vaccination requirements or restrictions on gatherings.
6: If you think about what that really means, it's like telling the police department that you can't arrest people, that you can't protect people when you know there's extreme weather happening.
4: At the same time, some state and local health departments have lost staff and funding, and some state and local health officials are more skittish about pulling the levers they have left. Some were harassed or threatened over COVID, and some who objected to the pandemic response are now in charge. Here's Lawrence Gostin again from Georgetown.
5: There are a lot of public health commissioners now who are not traditional public health people and who are much more MAHA or MAGA. And so I think all in all, you've got weakened authority, you've got weakened political backing, and you don't have traditional public health scientists at the head of state public health agencies.
4: Some people support some changes. James Hodge is a public health law professor at Arizona State University.
7: Anytime you're building a level of accountability into how we utilize some of the most restrictive public health measures in the United States, like social distancing measures, closures, quarantine, isolation, okay, fine. You want to impose some new accountability? I'm fine with that.
4: With a few hantavirus cases tied to the Dutch cruise ship still popping up, the Ebola crisis growing, and millions of international visitors arriving for the World Cup, the next domestic outbreak may be just one plane ride away, or already just around the corner. Rob Stein, NPR News.
3: 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I'm Leila Fadel.
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8: KEXE has been serving the community of northern Minnesota since 1976. 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
9: The dearth of local news in rural America is, frankly, I think, a big problem for our democracy. 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First heard about that. 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
0: From Marketplace, I'm Nancy Marshall-Genzer in Washington. The Federal Reserve says more consumers are pinching pennies amid higher inflation. Many businesses are reporting cooling demand, and the economy is growing at a slight to moderate pace in much of the country. The Fed's latest snapshot of economic conditions, known as the Beige Book, also includes reports of increased credit card use. Marketplace's Nova Safo has more.
2: The latest survey covers mid-April through May, and it finds energy price increases quickly affecting consumers and exacerbating disparities in the K-shaped economy. One survey respondent said middle-income households were, quote, squeezing more life out of every dollar. Inflation was biting across business sectors. Dealerships reported less demand for new cars. Consumers cut back on weekend trips. Manufacturing customers pulled back on investments. Hiring remained stuck in low-fire, low-hire mode, except at defense and data center-related companies, which continue to grow. Fed policymakers meet in 2 weeks to discuss interest rates. I'm Nova Safo for Marketplace.
0: We're about to learn what the labor market looked like in May. The Bureau of Labor Statistics releases its monthly jobs report tomorrow. One of the stats it tracks has been slowly but steadily rising over the past few years, the number of people working part-time for economic reasons. That's BLS speak for workers who'd like to be full-time but had their hours cut or haven't been able to find full-time jobs. That number hit a low as the economy came out of the pandemic, but since then it's up 35%. Marketplace's Henry Epp reports.
3: 22-year-old Vincent Ruggiero, like a lot of recent college grads, has been working multiple part-time jobs. After he graduated in December, he had a tutoring gig with Teach for America, 10 hours a week, another 10 hours a week in a role with a youth advocacy organization.
4: These roles are great. These roles will help me in my professional career, but I want to achieve full-time work.
3: Both jobs ended in May. Now he's driving for a delivery service and picking up odd jobs. He's also applying to open positions, close to 200 so far.
4: It's been a job of its own. If you feel like you have to just send out application after application, it takes the life out of you, even more so than like a traditional office job.
3: He's had some success. He landed a full-time teaching assistant gig that starts in August, but he's still hoping something different comes through, either in state or local government or the nonprofit sector, where he can put his political science degree to work. Ruggiero's situation is pretty typical of the job market right now.
5: On the surface, people are, you know, finding jobs.
3: Aaron Tarazas is an independent labor economist.
5: But that doesn't really speak to the types of work that they're taking or how satisfied they are with that work.
3: The rising number of people working part-time for economic reasons tells us that a lot of people would like to be working more, whether it's satisfying or not. The measure is likely an undercount of the number of workers who want more hours, says Lonnie Golden, an economics professor at Penn State Abington.
6: Because a lot of our part-time workforce are working maybe 15, 20 hours a week and want to work 25 or 30.
3: But the Bureau of Labor Statistics only counts part-timers who say they are ready to work 35 or more hours a week.
6: That is to say, we miss a lot of the people that are part-time who want to work a few more hours per week, but not necessarily at full-time level of hours.
3: That's where 62-year-old Rosanna Landis Weaver of Hyattsville, Maryland, finds herself. She was laid off from a full-time job at a nonprofit in 2024.
7: I never thought like it was going to be early retirement, but I thought, I'll take a little break and then find something else.
3: She figured she had plenty of work experience to pick up another full-time role, but when she started applying...
7: Nothing.
3: Now she's consulting part-time, and after so long out of the full-time workforce, she's not totally sure she wants to go back.
7: I could not do the kind of work that I did in the past, work the kind of hours, stay at the desk for that many hours.
3: But a full-time income wouldn't hurt. She has a son who just finished his freshman year in college. I'm Henry Epp for Marketplace.
0: Let's do the numbers. The Dow, S&P, and NASDAQ futures are mixed in the 1-4% range, with the Dow future up 200 points.
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0: As we await the government's big hiring and unemployment reports tomorrow, we wanted to check in on the Mountain West, where construction jobs are seeing an early boost thanks to an unusually mild winter. Marketplace's Caitlin Tan has the details.
8: During an icy cold winter, construction is pretty limited.
9: You can't lay asphalt in temperatures that are below, I think, 45 degrees. Like, it doesn't work.
8: Jody Green is in Flathead Valley, Montana with Schellinger Construction. And when their road contracts started this spring, full work crews hit the ground paving.
9: We didn't have a lot of snow on the ground, so we weren't having to wait on ice to get off of the roads or the bridges.
8: A strong start to construction showed up in Montana's job numbers.
10: We've seen about 2,100 additional jobs in construction through the first 4 months of the year.
8: Amy Watson is Montana's chief economist. She says normally they don't see a ramp up until the snow has reliably melted.
10: That July through September timeframe.
8: Colorado also saw roughly 4,000 extra construction jobs. In Park City, Utah, which is known for its deep, powdery snow, workers were building an outdoor city swimming pool.
11: It has a climbing wall, has a slide for toddlers.
8: Ken Fisher is the recreation director. He says construction finished a week earlier than planned.
11: It's easier to work when it's 40, 50 degrees than if it is 20 degrees.
8: The pool is opening this weekend, just in time for summer break. I'm Caitlin Tan for Marketplace.
0: And in Washington, I'm Nancy Marshall-Genzer with the Marketplace Morning Report. 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
12: 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I'm Jennifer Barr. 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And at 6:20, a conversation with our early bird fishing guide, Jeff Sundin. You can answer our question of the week. Where are your favorite places to camp in Minnesota? Text in at 218-326-1234. Cloudy this morning, then gradually clearing with a chance of showers early on. Highs 80 to 85, winds from the west 5 to 10. Lows tonight near 53, again a chance of thunderstorms. And for tomorrow, mostly sunny, high 79 to 84 with a slight chance of showers. And looking ahead to Saturday, it should be sunny and warm with highs in the upper 80s and calm wind.
13: Good morning. President Trump told a story of cursing at Israel's prime minister. Benjamin Netanyahu says they always get over their differences. So are they really at odds? It's Morning Edition from NPR News. Leon Panetta, a former CIA director, calls President Trump's choice for director of national intelligence a political hack. I'm Steve Inskeep.
14: And I'm Leila Fadel. Panetta believes Bill Pulte will effectively cripple the office he's been appointed to lead. Also, we take a tour of the new Obama Center, and I sing Sting to Sting. He's been perfecting a musical about shipbuilding for more than a decade. It's Thursday, June 4th. On this day in 1783, two French brothers showed that a bag filled with hot air rises. They would eventually send up people in their balloon. The news is next.
15: Live from NPR News in Washington, I'm Corva Coleman. A bipartisan majority in the Republican-led House has voted to end the war with Iran. NPR's Claudia Grisales reports this was the clearest rebuke yet of President Trump's handling of the conflict.
16: New York Democrat Gregory Meeks helped force the vote to end the Iran war that's now 90 days in. He thanked Republicans who joined Democrats to get the War Powers Resolution over the finish line.
17: We're at the point where you have to put people, the American people, over politics.
16: One of those Republicans, Pennsylvania's Brian Fitzpatrick, argued once a conflict passed the 60-day mark, it violated the War Powers Act.
18: I follow the law. People have a hard time being consistent around here. They apply different rules to different presidents, different wars, different eras. The law is the law.
16: For now, the vote remains symbolic. Even if it were to pass in the Senate, too, Trump would be able to veto it. Claudia DeSalles, NPR News, the Capitol.
15: Israel and Lebanon said yesterday they agreed to renew a ceasefire that has not quite taken hold. But today, Israel issued new warnings in southern Lebanon that it would continue attacking. Lebanese state media say Israel has fired multiple artillery and airstrikes into the morning. Russia is hosting a major economic forum in the northern city of St. Petersburg. Russia's war against Ukraine is being felt in that city. NPR's Charles Means is there. He says Ukraine fired drones at St. Petersburg yesterday.
19: And while the drones didn't disrupt the proceedings, they certainly cast a shadow, a literal one. There were plumes of smoke lingering over the city's skyline as people arrived. It's certainly not the welcome that President Putin had hoped for. This is really his conference to promote Russia's economic might and the country as a sure investment bet despite Western sanctions. Yet these attacks are a reminder. Ukraine can still strike inside Russia, including in and around major cities like St. Petersburg, even days before Putin is due to address the forum.
15: NPR's Charles Maines reporting. President Trump has issued an executive order turning some 8,000 federal workers into at-will employees. He cited the need for greater accountability. Trump's critics say it's an unlawful attempt to politicize the civil service. NPR's Andrea Hsu has more.
20: Civil servants have long enjoyed job protections much stronger than what workers in the private sector have. Michael Martinez says that's by design. He's a former government attorney who's now part of the legal team at Democracy Forward, which is suing the Trump administration to block the reclassification.
21: It's a mission-driven work here in government. That's really for the American people so that when they hear labor statistics or weather patterns, they can actually trust their government.
20: The Trump administration says those job protections have hampered government efficiency. The administration argues that, like a CEO in the private sector, the president must be able to remove those in policymaking roles who don't support his mission. Andrea Hsu, NPR News.
15: You're listening to NPR. The Pentagon says the U.S. has conducted another deadly strike on an alleged drug boat in the Eastern Pacific. Two alleged drug traffickers were killed. The Trump administration does not provide evidence of their links to drug trafficking. More students are going to college despite questions in value and affordability. NPR's Alyssa Nadworny reports the growth is driven largely by community colleges.
22: More than 18 million students were enrolled in some sort of higher education this spring, according to data from the National Student Clearinghouse. Enrollment in community colleges, which includes trades and vocational degrees, reached 5.8 million, more than 5% above spring 2021.
23: The pandemic hit us really hard.
22: Pedro Navarrete oversees admissions at Yakima Valley College, which mainly offers associates and certificate degrees in Washington State.
23: Since the 22-23 academic year, we've been on an enrollment recovery.
22: He says, as life gets more expensive, a cheaper degree at a community college is even more important. It's not all gains, though. The new national data did show declines in master's degree programs and also among international students, especially in graduate school. Alyssa Nadworny, NPR News.
15: A New York State judge hearing the upcoming trial against the alleged killer of UnitedHealthcare CEO Brian Thompson closed a hearing yesterday. The press and the public were shut out of Luigi Mangione's pretrial hearing. Judge Gregory Caro said he sealed it at the request of the defense. He gave no other reason. Court hearings are supposed to be public. I'm Corva Coleman, NPR News in Washington.
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26: It's just like I always like to say, you know, even a blind pig finds an acorn once in a while.
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26: 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Just remember this. One good turn gets most of the covers.
1: How does that work with the tomatoes rotating a crop? Can you plant tomatoes 2 years?
2: Time to talk local food again this Wednesday morning, and we're talking about wild foods again. 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

0: It's Morning Edition from NPR News. I'm Steve Inskeep.
1: And I'm Leila Faldin. Israel and Lebanon agreed to renew a ceasefire that never really took hold.
0: Yeah, their diplomats worked out new terms while meeting in Washington. President Trump also spoke the other day with Israeli leader Benjamin Netanyahu and has said that he called Netanyahu crazy for his plan to expand attacks in Lebanon. In a moment, we'll ask how Israel's interests may differ from those of the United States. We begin with facts on the ground.
1: We're joined by NPR's Greg Myrie in Tel Aviv. Hi, Greg.
2: Hi, Leila.
1: So what exactly have Israel and Lebanon agreed to this time?
2: Yeah, the Israeli and Lebanese government delegations met at the State Department and agreed to try again on a ceasefire after the last one just collapsed. Now, this is significant if it works, but lots of reasons to be skeptical, and we're already seeing some evidence of that. Obviously, it would be good for Israel and Lebanon, and it would also remove a key obstacle to a possible agreement in the Iran war. Iran is the big backer of the militant group Hezbollah, and it said it would stop the indirect negotiations with the U.S. if Israel keeps waging this military operation in Lebanon. It says there must be ceasefires in both countries. So this agreement holds some promise, but with lots of caveats.
1: What are the caveats?
2: Yeah, the Israeli and Lebanese governments reached this agreement. Hezbollah was not part of the talks. Hezbollah is supposed to halt attacks, and its forces are supposed to leave southern Lebanon under the deal. Now, Israel's defense minister, Israel Katz, has already said that for now, Israel will remain on Lebanese territory and continue its operational activity on the ground. Also, the Lebanese media is reporting new Israeli attacks today. And a Hezbollah official speaking to NPR on condition of anonymity, because he's not authorized to speak publicly, said the group has informed Lebanon's president that it won't agree to the ceasefire unless Israeli forces leave southern Lebanon.
1: Yeah, and the last ceasefire really never took hold. The south has been hit hard with dozens of villages flattened, so many dead. So we'll have to see how this plays out on the ground. Right now, has the focus shifted to diplomacy compared to just a few days ago?
2: Yeah, it has, at least for the moment. I mean, at the beginning of the week, the Israeli military operation was expanding rapidly. Netanyahu also said he'd ordered the Air Force to bomb Hezbollah strongholds in the capital, Beirut. And this is when Iran stepped in and said it would stop negotiations with the U.S. And Trump really seems to want a deal with Iran. So this grabbed his attention, and he then got on the phone and had a heated call with Netanyahu. Trump reportedly used an expletive and called Netanyahu crazy. Trump was asked about this yesterday in the New York Post Pod Force One podcast with Miranda Devine.
3: I did. I wouldn't say angry. I was a little bit perturbed at his constantly fighting with Lebanon. You know, at some point I said, maybe we got to stop this. We got to stop it.
2: So for his part, Netanyahu told CNBC that he and Trump have differences, but, quote, we can disagree in the morning and by the afternoon we have common action.
1: And what's going on with the ceasefire in Iran? It seems increasingly shaky.
2: Yeah, Iran unleashed a large salvo yesterday, and the main target was Kuwait, including the country's airport. Video shows a drone slamming into the main passenger terminal, part of a wider attack that killed one person and injured more than 60. Kuwait says Iran fired more than a dozen missiles and more than a dozen drones. Now, the U.S. has hit a number of Iranian targets over the past week, but yesterday was one of the most intense exchanges of fire since that ceasefire took effect almost 2 months ago.
1: That was NPR's Greg Myrie. Thank you, Greg.
2: Sure thing, Leila.
0: Now let's get one view from Israel from Danny Citrinowitz. He served as head of the Iran branch of Israel's military intelligence and is now a senior researcher at the Institute for National Security Studies in Tel Aviv. Welcome to the program.
4: Thank you very much for inviting me.
0: Stating the obvious, the U.S. and Israel started the war together. Now that President Trump wants to end it, are U.S. and Israeli interests exactly the same?
4: Oh, definitely not. I think that President Trump has an interest to reach an agreement with Iran, and Israel has an interest not to reach an agreement with Iran, because for Israel, any agreement with Iran is a bad agreement because it strengthens the same regime that Israel seeks to topple. The problem is that President Trump sees Israel activity in Lebanon as a spoiler that can prevent him from reaching that agreement, and this is why we saw this heated debate in the discussion between them.
0: I want to underline a thing that you said when you said that, that Israel sees any agreement as a bad agreement. The Israeli point of view, I suppose, is this must be a forever war with Iran until the government in Iran fundamentally changes. Is that it?
4: Exactly. I think that for Israel, it's not only about nuclear or missile. I think, from especially when Netanyahu came to the office and became the Prime Minister of Israel, he seeks to topple this regime. This is why I was very against the JCPOA, not because it restrained the Iranian nuclear program, because it strengthened the regime that he wanted to topple. So I think in that regard, he's against any agreement. The problem that Netanyahu has, that he cannot bypass Trump. So if President Trump will decide to reach an agreement, Netanyahu's ability to change this reality is very limited.
0: Well, let's be real about this. Of course, if this is the way that Netanyahu sees his country's interests, he's going to pursue them. There was a ceasefire in Lebanon, and it did not hold at all, partly because the Israelis expanded their attacks and made plans to expand them further. Now there is a second ceasefire in Lebanon. Can we expect Israel, in fact, to push to end that as quickly as possible because they just don't believe in it?
4: Well, I truly hope that we'll change the policy in Israel regarding Lebanon, because we have to remember one thing. We cannot dismantle Hezbollah militarily. I think that the best way is to work with the Lebanese government, as the administration in Washington wants, to strengthen them, because we have the same goal of weakening Hezbollah. But we have to assume that we cannot dismantle Hezbollah, not today and not the foreseeable future, using only force. So I think in that regard, we have to change the policy. We have to work. We have to understand that the policy is equally important as using kinetics. And I think if we'll change this notion and working with the people in Lebanon, with the President Aoun, with the Prime Minister Salam, I think that will be important for the Israeli security, but also for the Lebanese one.
0: So Israelis do not believe in peace with Iran really ever, but you are saying that you believe there is room for some diplomacy in Lebanon specifically.
4: Definitely. Israel needs to capitalize on that. No, we have one of the major shifts that we had in Lebanon last year was a government that really wanted to undermine Hezbollah activity and wants to go to work with Israel. So I think we have to capitalize on that. Every kinetic that we are using to weaken Hezbollah is also weakening the same position of the Lebanese government. So we have to find a sweet spot when we are maybe using kinetics to undermine Hezbollah activity, but the same working with the Lebanese government to strengthen it, knowing and understanding that would be the best route forward in order to strengthen Lebanon, to weaken Hezbollah, and to strengthen Israel's security.
0: Here in the United States, of course, we've heard about political pressure on President Trump. His approval rating is down. People don't like high gas prices, which are related to the war. Midterm elections are coming up. And maybe that's part of the reason that he would feel pressure to end the war as quickly as possible. Does Prime Minister Netanyahu face his own political pressures at home?
4: Well, less in terms of Iran. I think that his pressure is actually making sure that there won't be any agreement between the U.S. and Iran. Of course, he cannot force it, but I'm sure that he's working behind the scene to pressure President Trump not to reach an agreement. But it's less than President Trump. At the end of the day, this war is highly dominated by Trump itself. So I think we have to remember, this is one thing that we really have to remember. At the end of the day, what President Trump will decide, Prime Minister Netanyahu will have to implement.
0: Danny Citrinowicz, with a view from Israel. He's at the Institute for National Security Studies in Tel Aviv. Thanks for your insights.
4: Thank you very much.
1: On Capitol Hill this week, Secretary of State Marco Rubio has defended cutbacks at the State Department, President Trump's sleeping habits, and radical changes in the U.S. refugee program, which used to have bipartisan support. NPR's Michelle Kellerman takes a closer look.
5: For decades, the U.S. had a program to resettle the world's most vulnerable refugees, vetted and screened for months or years before they could arrive. But the Trump administration put a stop to that and created a new program just for Afrikaners, white South Africans. Secretary of State Marco Rubio explained it this way at a House hearing this week.
6: We have gauged that there is real interest from a unique subset of people in South Africa who would be interested to coming in the United States and who we assess have a high likelihood of rapid assimilation and success in our society, and hence this program was created.
5: The Trump administration says it will allow up to 17,000 white South Africans to come this year. Congresswoman Grace Meng, a Democrat from New York, compared that to the 1,000 Afghans who fled the Taliban but are now stuck in limbo in Qatar since the Trump administration won't accept them.
7: Why can't they assimilate into society?
6: A background check.
7: I've been to their centers in my district in Queens. They have assimilated and contribute and pay taxes.
6: Yeah, but we've already assumed a lot of Afghan refugees. As you said, you have them in your district.
5: The State Department is trying to find countries willing to accept those Afghans and propose the Democratic Republic of the Congo, where there's now an Ebola outbreak. Congresswoman Julie Johnson, a Democrat from Texas, accused Rubio of dishonoring Afghans who helped Americans during the war.
8: Mr. Secretary, is it the policy of this government to send these Afghan folks to the Congo?
6: That's just one country. The policy of the United States is to find multiple countries, and they would be able to choose which one they want to go to of the options that they're presented.
5: At that hearing, Rubio clashed with Democrats who raised concerns about President Trump's stock trades and the business dealings of his top negotiators, son-in-law Jared Kushner, and real estate developer Steve Witkoff. Rubio repeatedly said that he's never seen any of them take steps to promote their businesses. He also told lawmakers that he's never seen President Trump sleep, though California Democrat Ted Lieu showed videos of Trump closing his eyes at public cabinet meetings. Michelle Kellerman, NPR News, the State Department.

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1: And you're listening to Morning Edition from National Public Radio here on People Powered Radio, KAXE. I'm Kari Hedlund, filling in for Heidi Holton this morning. Malachi Coons will be joining me later this morning as well. We're going to be having our KAXE news team update today. I'll also have our conversation with Lakeland Public Television. It is Protect My Public Media Day today, June 4th. And we are looking to just highlight the day after the loss of federal funding, just keeping you connected to that local news, Minnesota music, and conversations you won't get anywhere else, like public media can give you, like KAXE. 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
2: Gone fishing. Babble, babble, babble, babble. There's a sign up on your door.
3: Pops, don't blab it around, will you?
2: Gone fishing.
3: Keep it shady. I got me a big one staked out.
2: You ain't working anymore.
3: I don't have to work. I got me a piece of Gary.
2: Cows need milking in the barn.
3: I have the twins on that detail. They each take a side.
2: But you just don't give a darn.
3: Give them 4 bits of cow and hand lotion.
2: You just never seem to learn.
3: Man, you taught me.
2: You ain't got no ambition.
3: You're convincing me.
2: Gone fishing. Got your hound dog by your side.
3: That's old Cindy Lou going with me.
2: Gone fishing.

0: You know that song. I know that song. And Jeff knows that song. Good morning, Jeff Sundin. How are you doing today?
1: Good morning. Doing okay.
0: Good. Well,
1: I got good news this morning.
0: What's that?
1: I walked outside and I see somebody fix something and my phone works outside now. So now I can talk to you while I'm getting the boat ready to go.
0: Hey, that is good news. I'm happy for you. So Jeff, let's start with the full moon. You brought that up last Sunday. We had the full moon.
1: Yeah. So that, here's what, you know, there, you hear a lot of things about the full moon being a catalyst for the musky bite that starts up in the fall, or the night walleye bite that starts up in September, different things like that. And I think that the full moon just happened to work out this year. If you were driving around, you must have seen by now that the lilacs have been in bloom for a few days. And as that full moon was approaching, the timing seemed like it all came together and the panfish moved up into the shallows. Last week I said I thought it might be a good weekend to explore the shallow water for crappies and sunfish. And folks that did that probably found out that that was really good timing. We fished for crappies on Friday and we saw and caught quite a few of them in the shallow water. We saw some sunfish and so on. And then it kind of got the idea that just because it was that timing that it must carry on for a while. By Sunday or Monday this week, went back looking again, and this time all of those crappies had already moved out again from the shallow water and they had been replaced by a larger number of bass and sunfish. And so I think that the seasonal change, you know, it's been cold and it's been strange this whole spring. Then all of a sudden we got this warm weather, all coincidentally just happened to go at the same time that the full moon was coming in. So in my mind, my working theory is you got to watch all those moon phases. And even if something has been out of ordinary, hasn't really worked out the way we're used to working out, the full moon comes along and it changes whatever something was to something else. And it's not always good. Sometimes it can be a negative change too, but something to keep in the back of your mind anytime that things are looking like they're going to stay something forever and you see one of these big moon phase changes. A new moon does the same thing to a lesser extent, and so do the quarter moons. But those events are days to kind of mark on your calendar, and I think it's better if you move like ahead of it. If the moon is going to go full or new moon or quarter moon, let's say that's going to happen on a Monday, then your better bet is to fish Saturday and Sunday going into it. A lot of literature says 3 days either side of it, but my experience is the 3 days before are much better than the 3 days after.
0: I shouldn't be surprised by this because so much is affected by the moon cycle, but that's so interesting. I've never heard that before about the fish. So makes a lot of sense though.
1: Yeah, it's just something to keep track of. There, any little thing that you can use, you know, as a guideline to tell you where to go and when to be there, you know, none of it is the magic number that changes everything, but all of it together kind of helps. So just take it for what it's worth.
0: All right. Well, let's talk about walleye fishing. You said it's kind of been spotty so far.
1: It has been. There's a lot of folks, especially the kind of the main go-to lakes, the really clear Winnie, Leech, Cass, they've all got the same sort of circumstance right now. The water's been staying cool, cooler than usual. It's been clearer than usual. You can see to the bottom easily on Winnie, for example, in 18, 20 feet of water. Last year, around this time, we were doing some Secchi disc readings on Winnie, and we recorded 27 feet as the clearest that we ran into. And I'm going to bring it along with me today and check again to see if we're in that same neck of the woods. But
0: Is that a seasonal thing, Jeff, or is that invasive?
1: Well, the invasives are part of it, but then in the case of like Cass Lake, that whole system, and Winnebagoche, there was already a trend towards clearing water, because in the 80s there was a lot of emphasis on cleaning up, you know, get rid of draining water, get rid of runoff, make sure septic tanks weren't leaking, and so on and so forth. So you had a trend towards clearing water to begin with.
0: Sure.
1: And then add on top of that, in comes the zebra mussels and the faucet snails and all the things that feed off of the plankton that's floating around in the water. And it just adds to the effect. And now this year, I think another thing that you can put on that same list, the water is low. We haven't had a lot of rain, and a lot of lakes don't have any kind of influx coming in. When you think about it, this warm weather that we had this last week should have really shot the temperatures up in some places. But the problem was the water that's laying around in the swamps and the drainage ditches and everything that moves in through little creeks and that didn't happen. And that's all the water that really warms up quickly when you think the sun is shining on the grass and the cattails and all that marshy stuff. The water in there is much warmer than the water in most of the lakes. So an inflow from a small river or a feeder creek would really, you know, generate not only just warmer water, but it would also bring in a lot more nutrients, which would make the water less clear. So that you add them all together. And I think that's one of the reasons you'll hear lots of people talking about how they can see fish, especially the guys with the live scope. They can see them, but they have a lot of trouble making them bite the fish once they know you're there. And people that fish for panfish in shallow water or bass, you kind of already know this, but you can get one chance at a fish. You make a cast, that fish comes chasing behind your lure like he's going to bite it, but then something happens, you miss him, or he doesn't get the lure or whatever. But once he discovers that the boat is there, you can fish for that fish as long as you want to, but he's not going to bite. They don't give you a second chance, so they learn their lesson. And I think the same thing is happening with the electronics now. The fish can sense that the pulsation from your sonar, from the transducer, what they call ping, the fish can sense that. And I see now the newer units are coming with a feature that you can spot the fish for a second, then you can use your touch screen to turn the ping off. So now you don't see the fish anymore, but they can't detect your presence as easily either. So you can spot the fish, cut the ping, fish for a little bit, turn it back on after you fish there for 5 or 10 minutes, and then move to the next spot, look for your next school of fish. And so it's being acknowledged by the industry that it's a real thing.
0: Okay. Now you talk about the water so far has been cool, but it is warming up. It went up on the lake that we've got a cabin on. It went up 8 degrees in about 5 days.
1: Yeah, and it did that in a lot of places. It's going to be interesting to see now when we get a little bit of the next big windy day that mixes everything up. It kind of settles back. It shoots up and then it settles back and shoots up again. So it'll be interesting to see where everything settles out. I was fishing on Red Lake yesterday, and that lake is still pretty dark, and it's warmed up, but it's still only like 66 degrees. So I would say it's getting closer to a typical temperature for this time of year, but by no means it's not above average, or I wouldn't consider it warmer than usual.
0: Kind of interesting, since it feels like it's been a warm May and June so far.
1: Well, we've had enough warm weather to give you that impression. It took a little while to get here, but once it did, yeah, lately it's been a lot better, and it is improving things. Different lakes around the area that were sluggish. Winnie is a good example. There's been, for most of the spring, there's about 3 places on the lake where anybody has been catching fish, and everyone's had a long time to figure it out, so everybody knows about the spots. It's kind of crowded. It's hit and miss. Some people catch them. Some people don't. Now they're starting to turn up. I'm getting some reports from friends who are starting to find some schools of fish in other places, a little more widespread around the lake. So that's encouraging. The more widespread the fish are, the easier it is for anglers to figure out a little spot that they can just fish and be by themselves for a little while. That's especially important if you're just fishing old school, you've got basic electronics or maybe not hardly any electronics at all, you just know your depth and so on. It's nice if you can find places that haven't been fished a lot, because the fish are a lot more likely to be tricked by somebody that's not live scoping or you know, really sophisticated presentations. So, yeah, that's something to look forward to. And with a little bit of luck, this is going to carry on. I'll know a lot more today because I'm going to be fishing on one of those deeper, more clear water lakes, and I got my fingers crossed that there's enough movement going on now so I can do it the old-fashioned way and not have to get too sophisticated about it.
0: Now, Jeff, let us know, tell us about, you were on Red Lake last weekend and you saw lots of families and couples who were fishing together.
1: It was actually a great story. I sent you a link to it. I don't know if you had a chance to look at it, but it was, we were there on Sunday, which was a nice kind of a weekend opportunity for people. But contrast what I see, you know, locally, where you've got a lake filled with really sophisticated, you know, high dollar rigs, guys that know exactly what they're doing, lots of electronics and so on and so forth. And then you move into this world where there's eight kids and two adults on a pontoon boat, or a husband and wife fishing, or boyfriend and group. We saw one couple that was fishing out of a kayak. No, not a kayak, a paddle boat, like you have on the shore and you go play. Now, that Red Lake is a pretty big lake to be bombing around in a paddle boat, but they were doing it and they were having fun. And it was kind of nice to see kind of the common, you know, the older, more traditional way of families being together, catching some fish and trying to, you know, get a fish fry together and so on and so forth. And then just by coincidence at the end of that day, the people that I was fishing with, they love to have a fish fry every night after we get done. So that night was the, we were at the Gosh Dam place, and there was an entire section of that restaurant, all of the people in it, I'm talking like five groups of people, maybe 40 people all together or more, and they were all there to have the fish fry. They had all been out fishing someplace, and they had caught fish, and they all brought them in there. So the tradition of people gathering something to eat and bringing it in and getting it cooked up, kind of, it kind of reminds you, you know, that there's two worlds now. The one traditional, let's just do it the way grandpa used to do it, and the modern, let's go out and scope those fish and find the biggest one we can catch for our Facebook page.
0: Well, and in your, where you're at, you know, I'm sure you see the latter a lot, so probably fills your heart a little bit to see the former in action.
1: It's, yeah, maybe it's just because of me being an old duffer or something like that, but it's just nice to see that the things that created the tradition in the first place,
0: yeah,
1: you know, the what got us here is still part of what a lot of people consider, you know, the sport of fishing, if you want to call it that.
0: Well, thanks, Jeff. Are you, so you said you're heading out on one of the deeper lakes today, so we'll find out an update from you next week.
1: Right. I just came off of a five-day stint with a couple of guys that we go kind of every place and experiment. There is no one. Now the next coming up here is all one day at a time, and kind of, you know, find one good spot. And a lot of them want to be on Winnie or Cass Lake or some of the lakes closer to home. I got Lake Bemidji is supposedly, things are going over there pretty good, and I've got that on my schedule to try and fit that in. That might even happen today. I'll know a lot more as soon as I meet up with my folks and we talk about the weather and all that kind of stuff. So, yeah, there will be plenty of firsthand information again next week.
0: Great. That's our early bird fishing guide, Jeff Sundin. Find more at jeffsundin.com. Good luck out there, Jeff.
1: Thank you. See ya.
0: See ya. This is the Thursday Morning Show. I'm Kari Hedlund here with Malachi Coons on this Thursday morning. Good morning, Malachi.
2: Good morning, Kari.
0: How you doing?
2: Good. It's I'm wide awake now. I'm thinking about old duffers.
0: Old duffers. I know. I like that.
2: One day we all will
0: be an old duffer.
2: I don't fish much, but I fish old duffer style when I do.
0: I was going to say, I don't even know that it's, maybe it is an age thing, but I also get, my heart feels warmed when I see things, a good old slice of Americana life, you know, that fashion.
2: Yeah, I like that. Just a group of kids, whole family on a pontoon. Yeah. I'd be a little nervous taking a paddle boat out on Red Lake too. I'm kind of nervous taking a paddle boat out anywhere. They never work as well as you want them to.
0: Gosh, they never seem like so much fun.
2: That's one of those things that to me, the idea has always been better than the actual.
0: See,
2: I'm still waiting for a good experience on a paddle boat. So maybe I've just been, maybe this is a personal problem.
0: Maybe you've just been in some broken down paddle boats.
2: Yeah, or you have like a paddling partner who's just not pulling their weight.
0: Yeah.
2: You know?
0: Come on,
2: get those legs pumping.
0: I saw one the other day on Marketplace that had an umbrella over the top of it and a ladder off the back of it.
2: It's like a luxury paddle boat.
0: Well, it was old. Yeah. It sounds a lot fancier than it was. But that would be pretty cool. Then you could jump off and actually get back on and not struggle. I don't know.
2: I feel like they're like,
0: but you're probably
2: they're like the pianos of the modern world. People are just giving them away. Like you can't pay somebody to come take it out of your house.
0: Because it's never going to go away from this earth.
2: Yeah, it's also, for sure, it's not going to break down. But,
0: big hunk of plastic. You know what? That's okay, though. They can be fun. You know what,
2: Someone's probably on a paddle boat listening to us right now. So.
0: And do you think they're on a paddle boat right now?
2: I maybe lied there, but
0: canoeing to me sometimes feels like, and I know this is a controversial statement
2: with
0: the KAXE audience, but things always follow, like it just feels a little bit more precarious when I'm in it than when I'm thinking about going canoeing.
2: Okay. Do you prefer like a solo kayak?
0: Yes. 100%.
2: You don't have to worry about anyone else's contributions.
0: Yes.
2: When
0: things just don't tip over. I don't know. I feel like it's a little just steadier.
2: Oh, yeah.
0: For me.
2: I like that. Yeah. Yeah. Thing. You know, you need to have someone. Yeah. Canoeing. When it's not, I remember my brother and I going on a canoe trip once and just, we were at not a great age. And
0: fighting the whole time.
2: Just fighting about who was making us turn towards like the groups of kids, like swimming in the side of the river and, whose fault this was. And it just didn't, it just didn't.

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1: I see some rain today. Speaking of it being dry, we weren't actually, but it is dry. And we might see some showers early on, clearing out a little bit this afternoon. Highs 80 to 85 degrees. Might see that chance for showers and thunderstorms tonight continue into Friday morning. But then it's going to be mostly sunny on Friday. Highs 79 to about 84 degrees.
0: Yeah, I'd love to hear a report from you. Text in 218-326-1234. Did you get any rain? I know yesterday it was, my forecast was saying it was going to rain overnight and then it was going to rain in the morning.
1: It was supposed to be like a gnarly storm
0: and then,
1: for a while.
0: From what I could tell this morning, I don't have a rain gauge, but just eyeball test, I don't think it rained at all at my place. And I looked at the radar briefly right here in the morning and there is a big mass of rain, but it's already more toward the Iron Range going upwards. So I think some rain in Brainerd right now, but let us know if you got any. Seems like another one of those. It was on the way.
1: And then almost.
0: We've got highs in the low 80s today as this kind of chance of showers, clouds will be clearing up throughout the day. So looking like another warm summer day for the Northland.
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2: This is National Native News. I'm Jill Freitas. New Mexico and the United States are one step closer to having the first female Native American governor, as former Interior Secretary Deb Haaland beat out her Democratic opponent, Sam Bregman, with 72% of the vote Tuesday night in the primary election. KUNM's Jeanette Didios was among the attendees at her watch party.
3: Old Town Plaza was filled with New Mexicans, young and old, in support of Democratic gubernatorial candidate Deb Haaland, dressed in a black and white dress with bright red cowboy boots. Haaland told the crowd she would lower costs so that New Mexicans can have better access to health care, education, and safe communities.
4: I've been through hard times. I'm a single mom. I've lived paycheck to paycheck. I survived off SNAP and WIC. I'm over 35 years sober. These are the same struggles so many New Mexicans face today. But with the grit, creativity, and persistence that only New Mexicans know, I know a better New Mexico is possible.
3: Fourth U.S. Secretary of Interior, making her one of the first two Native American women elected to Congress. She said she will put that experience into work.
4: To combat Donald Trump's cuts to Medicaid, fight against rising health care costs, and take a stand so that ICE will not be allowed near schools, places of worship, or public community spaces.
3: Kalika Talu, who's Diné and Ute, works for the nonprofit New Mexico Community Capital and was in the crowd. She says she's heard some reservations from other Indigenous people about Haaland, but she says Haaland has a big voice in the grand scheme of things.
5: I feel supportive of her and her work in Washington, D.C. and internationally and across the island. I want to uplift and support our Indigenous women with the challenges that they face right now.
3: Haaland will face Republican candidate Greg Hull on November 3rd.
4: If I didn't earn your vote this primary election, I want you to know I'm going to work every day to earn it now.
3: For National Native News, I'm Jeanette Didios.
2: The University of Arizona has released a new report highlighting the huge economic impact of tribal agriculture throughout the Grand Canyon state, including $750 million in total economic output statewide. KJZZ's Gabriel Pietrasio has the details.
6: According to the study, indigenous farms outnumber all other operations statewide. And while most tribal farms are between 1 and 9 acres in size, they collectively manage more than 80% of Arizona farmlands during

0: spring 2022. For Hopi dry farmer Michael Katua Johnson, who is a co-author, this report is an important reminder.
1: The main story is that Indian people are still doing agriculture since before we were in a state, maybe doing it in a different form, but we're still doing that. And I think that our contributions have been really unnoticed.
0: Including how the vast majority of Arizona farms for commodities like sheep, goats, vegetables, and melons are owned by indigenous peoples. Johnson thinks that trend will continue to grow.
1: So I really would make the claim that in about 20 years, the only real agriculture in Arizona will be on Indian reservations.
0: For National Native News, I'm Gabriel Pietrazio.
2: And I'm Jill Freitas.

0: 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This is the KAXE Morning Show. Good morning. I'm Kari Hedlund here with Malachi Coons.
1: Yeah, good morning. It is a nice cloudy day. It did feel like rain outside, but
0: it did.
1: What are we looking at today, Thursday morning, Kari? You said we got a little bit of a, going to be kind of freewheeling and just hanging out.
0: Wheeling and dealing here, Malachi. We've got our
1: KAXE. That's just the normal.
0: Yeah. That's true. We've got our KAXE news update with Chelsea Perkins. There is a lot of election talk already. That's happening, and you can find out all about that at KAXE.org. So we're going to be catching up with Chelsea about that. Our intern started this week as well, Aaron, and so we're going to be talking with Chelsea about those things. And then we have an interview with Lakeland Public Television. It is Protect My Public Media Day today, June 4th. So we'll be talking with Jeff Hanks and Jordan Steele from Lakeland Public Television. And we would like to know, why do you support public media of any type of local television or radio? 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You can text 218-326-1234.
1: Have you been thinking about your favorite place to camp in Minnesota? Our question of the week.
0: This is a hot button issue because a lot of people are like really willing to share and other people are like, absolutely not. Same with the beaches. I feel like that one is the same.
1: I know. It's like the fishing thing all over again. I no gatekeeping here.
0: What's been yours so far?
1: So, well, let me think. Actually, I'm trying to think if our question actually wasn't Minnesota, if it was just my long time, like, related to a lot of family trips and just like love of camping is Porcupine Mountains.
0: Oh, in Michigan.
1: Just went many times, and they have both like kind of hike in and nice group camp sites as well. So a mix.
0: To be clear, our KAXE question of the week is just about Minnesota, but I'll allow allow the Porcupine Mountains because the UP is kind of like northern Minnesota.
1: Similar vibe. Yeah. Okay. I couldn't remember. So then in Minnesota, I am going to say that my favorite place to camp is, I'm going to give two.
0: Okay.
1: Just recently, I went to a campsite last summer in Sumi Hills, and it is one where you can either canoe in or you can walk in, and it's in at the north parking lot, and there is one campsite on, is it called Island Lake maybe out there, or one of those little lakes out there?
0: Yeah.
1: I'm blanking on the name. One of them is like a woman's name of the lake. Anyways, there's a little like point that sticks out. You're in this kind of like cathedral of pines. Gorgeous.
0: It's so pretty out there.
1: You know, free. First come, first serve. Try your best to get it. And so like since moving here, that is definitely my favorite one.
0: A highlight.
1: For Minnesota, there is a...
0: Wasn't it Doctor Lake you were on?
1: Doctor Lake. That's what it was. Okay. Yes. Yep. And I'm blanking on that. It's on Doctor Lake. One of the Doctor Lake walk-in sites, or you can put in a canoe right at the boat launch area and then canoe there.
0: There's a ski hill. There are cross-country trails up there, and there's the Doctor Hill.
1: Yes, because it sends you to the doctor, right?
0: Yes, and it is it's quite a climb.
1: Okay.
0: Yes.
1: You don't go down it.
0: I climbed up.
1: Yeah.
0: Yes.
1: Yeah. Okay.
0: Many times. Yeah.
1: It's on my list of things to check out next winter, but I was a newbie skier, so I wasn't ready for those.
0: I would not advise, especially on an icy year like this year.
1: Yeah.
0: That would have been treacherous.
1: That rugged train. Okay.
0: That's where I learned, and I would not advise that to anyone.
1: Alrighty. Yes. I'll report back next year after I'm in year two. But my favorite places are up and down the Superior Hiking Trail. Those are also first come, first serve, walk-ins.
0: I've never really spent time up there.
1: Yeah, there's a lot of nice ones. Usually there's a whole batch that are near the spur trail access points. So usually there are a fair amount up and on the shore that you can walk to in the mile or less range. And then there's the whole set of them on the trail that are much more deeper into the trail where you kind of stop on them like mid-walk throughout the trail. And there's just a lot to pick from. But I actually like the Stewart River one, which... it's kind of where that fire was earlier this year. There was a really nice campsite along the river there.
0: Let us know your favorite camp spots. Malachi giving you all the goods here.
1: What about you? Are you saying that you want to keep yours under wraps?
0: Well, so I'm going to say that since this is a Cool. Very privileged statement here. I'm going to tell you that since we got our cabin, we don't camp anymore.
1: Okay. Yeah.
0: Because in the summer, we only have a few months to use this.
1: You're already on the water.
0: Seasonal cabin. And, you know, it just, that takes priority and takes precedence. So I haven't, since we've gotten the cabin, I don't even think we've camped.
1: Okay.
0: Other than like for a family reunion style camping. Yeah. So a lot of the camping spots that I knew were closer to the cities, like even just like Lake Moriah State Park. And like there were, there's a bunch of these little state parks even around the metro area that we tended to go to more frequently. But I really, since being up north, I've camped very little.
1: Okay.
0: It's been kind of a weird thing because we're surrounded by great camping spots.
1: Yeah, but you can have like a whole place to live right on a similar spot. So it makes sense. Do you think that you will go on like eventually someday?
0: I think so. And like I think one of the cool... I'm not a big bucket list person or like have, I don't know, big lists. I love lists, but not like, what am I trying to say here? Okay. I don't know what I'm trying to say, but I think that in retirement, I think a thing that would be really cool would be to try to camp at all the state parks in Minnesota because there's such good state parks here and they're all really beautiful in different ways. Yeah. So it's a goal of mine someday. So I would like to get back to it.
1: I was just telling you that this past weekend I went to Scenic State Park for the first time.
0: Yeah, it's so pretty
1: and
0: out there.
1: There was honestly a lot of nice looking spots,
0: mm-hmm.
1: both within the group camp area near the entrance and the Bowdoin or Canoein sites across the lake there. It just was looking like it could be a future favorite spot. So
0: it's a beautiful
1: There's
0: spot.
1: Just so many state parks to check out.
0: Yeah.
1: Yeah.
0: Let us know yours. Text 218-326-1234. Now it's time for the set list.
1: This is the set list on KAXE, where we highlight live music around the area for the upcoming week. I'm Malachi Coons. We are looking at three shows and one block party, Thursday through Saturday, June 4th through the 6th, in Brainerd, Bemidji, Virginia, and Grand Rapids. First up, it's the Season of Summer Concert Series, and you can catch Bruce Archer performing at Brainerd's this Thursday at 6 p.m. at Gregory Park. Archer is a country folk blues singer and songwriter who just dropped his second album, Some Days, Some Folks, full of references to the Brainerd Lakes region and heartfelt songwriting. Bruce Archer this Thursday, 6 p.m. at Gregory Park. On to Friday, catch Tiny Town at Bridges in Bemidji at 7 p.m. They are a five-piece cover band drawing from funk, jazz, folk, and more, covering music they say is ethically sourced and free range. There is a block party this Saturday in Virginia with music from Rich Matson and the North Stars, Foon, and The Wilderness. The event benefits the Mesabi Humane Society and takes place on the 400 block of Chestnut Street beginning at 3 p.m. The Wilderness is the latest project of Christopher David Hansen, blending old-time sounds with modern rhythms and featuring his son Cameron on drums. It'll be followed by Foon, a teen rock band from Stillwater, and closing the night are the North Stars, this Saturday in downtown Virginia. Over in Grand Rapids, Chris Holm is playing Rapids Brewing Saturday at 6 p.m. The one-man band folk blues artist is originally from Clearbrook and has played in groups like the Fattening Frogs and Heatwave and Landman. His solo shows feature fingerstyle guitar, harmonica, and the blues. That's it for the set list, made possible by the Minnesota Arts and Cultural Heritage Fund.

0: Pilar, New Mexico, from Joby Riccio. 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
1: We will have local news coming your way in just a moment here with the Up North Report. Checking in around the region, already sunny skies over in Bemidji. It is 64 degrees there. Still cloudy, 65 in Grand Rapids. A little cooler toward the Iron Range, 60, although must not have cooled down that much last night. I guess that's not that cool for the morning. 65 and some rain down towards Brainerd Lakes. If you got any rain overnight or are getting some now, we'd love to hear from you. Text in 218-326-1234.
0: Itasca Waters continues their practical water wisdom today at noon. This month's topic is the effect of fireworks on lakes and groundwater. 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
2: For KAXE News, I'm Chelsea Perkins with the Up North Report. The first candidate filing period of the 2026 election season closed on Tuesday, and several primary races have shaped up as a result. Nearly every statewide race features a primary within one or both parties. The same is true for congressional seats in the 7th and 8th districts in northern Minnesota. Only Republican Congresswoman Michelle Fischbach is headed straight to the general. Most Northland state legislative races, on the other hand, will not have primary elections, except for four races on the Republican side of the aisle. Incumbent District 5 State Senator Paul Utke of Park Rapids is being challenged by the party-endorsed Mike Weiner of Long Prairie, who currently occupies a seat in the Minnesota House. Representative Josh Heintzman of Nisswa faces a rematch challenge from opponent Matthew Zinda, who also ran in the special election to claim the open Senate District seat last year. Senate District 10 and House District 10A will also feature primaries. For county-level office, open sheriff seats are prompting primaries in Clearwater County with four candidates and Wadena County with five. Six candidates are vying for the open auditor-treasurer post in Becker County. Several county commissioner races across the region are headed to a primary, including a four-way race to fill the Cass County board seat left open by the death of Commissioner Rusty Lilliquist earlier this year. Also facing primary challenges are incumbent county board members in Aiken, Cook, Crow Wing, Itasca, Kitson, Manoman, and St. Louis counties. And one soil and water conservation district seat in Carlton County drew three candidates, including the incumbent. On the flip side, no one has filed to run for a total of three county attorney seats in our region in Lake of the Woods, Manoman, and Red Lake counties. Primary election day is August 11th, and early voting opens just over 3 weeks from now on June 26th. Minnesota now has new federal guidelines on pending work requirement changes for Medicaid. The stricter rules pushed by Republicans formally take effect January 1st. States are under pressure to comply with the language announced by the Trump administration this week. Recipients without an exemption must work 80 hours a month through employment, education, or community service. Protect Our Care's Maddie Toomey says the update doesn't offer reassurance that vulnerable populations won't fall through the cracks. She argues federal changes over the past year related to health care coverage have been devastating enough.
3: Nearly 3 million Americans have lost their Medicaid coverage, and that includes over 10,000 people in Minnesota. So this is even before these Medicaid work requirements are taking effect, and the bulk of the coverage losses are going to get worse.
2: Her group says an additional 110,000 Minnesotans could lose coverage. Exemptions include pregnant women, people with disabilities, and parents with young kids. And there's concern about a narrower definition of medical frailty. Protect Our Care warns enrollees will have to navigate complicated reporting systems. Federal officials contend the changes create a consistent framework promoting economic stability and self-sufficiency, and in the first year, enrollees can self-attest they've met work requirements. Policy analysts say the changes were designed to offset tax cuts from last year's One Big Beautiful Bill Act, with earlier forecasts of nearly 5 million Americans being forced off Medicaid. Toomey says there are examples of stricter work requirements in individual states where people lost coverage, making their complex health situations even worse.
3: People lost their medications, they lost their ability to see their doctors and to stay healthy.
2: Thanks to Minnesota News Connection for this story. Those in Grand Rapids are likely noticing a few hundred extra people in town this week. The Minnesota Incident Command System is hosting the annual Minnesota Wildfire Academy. The academy runs through June 5th with training activities at the Minnesota North College Itasca campus and the University of Minnesota North Central Research and Outreach Center's property. With over 480 registered students, the academy is Minnesota's largest interagency wildland fire training event. The week-long event offers a variety of courses and draws wildland firefighters from across Minnesota, from local fire departments and tribal, state, and federal agencies. Both classroom instruction and hands-on field training exercises occur throughout the week. That's it for the Up North Report from the KAXE News Desk. I'm Chelsea Perkins, telling the stories of northern Minnesota through local news.
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1: Looking at live music today, Reggie Ducote is at the Minnesota Discovery Center in Chisholm, 4:30 for their summer concert series. Another one of those in Brainerd at Gregory Park, Bruce Archer, 6 p.m. tonight. Scott Jasmine's at the Bobber Bar in Cass Lake. Lots of music going around. We'll keep you updated throughout the morning show.
0: Coming up later this hour, we have a conversation with KAXE news reporter and director Chelsea Perkins, and then we're having a conversation with Lakeland Public Television. It is Protect My Public Media Day today. 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
5: It's Morning Edition from NPR News. I'm Steve Inskeep.
6: And I'm Layla Faldin. Good morning. President Trump says he's going to nominate acting Attorney General Todd Blanche to take on the role permanently.
5: Blanche is Trump's former personal lawyer. He's been at the Justice Department since early in the administration, so he's been on hand for the president's efforts to undermine court rulings and turn the department into a weapon for his retribution campaign. Blanche also oversaw the Justice Department's creation of a $1.8 billion fund to compensate people who claim to have been wrongfully targeted by the government, a fund that dismayed even many Republicans.
6: Joining us now is NPR congressional reporter Sam Greenglass. Good morning, Sam.
7: Hey, Layla.
6: So Blanche testified before Congress this week that the fund is dead. Is that enough for some senators?
7: Well, Senate Majority Leader John Thune spent the last 24 hours telling his Republican colleagues that it should be enough and that they should feel confident moving forward today with a vote on billions of dollars for immigration enforcement, which had been stalled by pushback over this fund. But that did not satisfy some of these Republican senators like John Cornyn of Texas. He said the only way to ensure the fund is dead is for Congress to put a stake through it. And, you know, not long after the Senate voted to proceed to debate yesterday, President Trump was asked whether this fund was actually dead.
8: I'd have to ask the lawyers. I don't know. I know one thing. The weaponization. Are you talking about the weaponization fund?
9: Yeah, what's your decision?
8: The weaponization fund, as far as I'm concerned, was a beautiful thing.
7: We've already seen two amendments by Republicans to try and block this fund for good, though even if they do attract enough votes to pass, it is unclear if Senate rules will allow them in this unrelated $70 billion measure to fund ICE and Border Patrol for 3 years. So this dispute over money to potentially compensate people who stormed the Capitol on January 6th may imperil one of Trump's top priorities, funding immigration enforcement.
6: Okay, this seems to be another example of Trump undercutting Republicans in Congress and then, in turn, his own agenda.
7: Oh, totally. But Republicans like retiring Senator Tom Tillis of North Carolina say what Trump is doing is self-sabotage. Tillis, who's also raised concerns about Blanche's statements on January 6th, called out Trump's pick for acting director of national intelligence, Bill Pulte, Wednesday on CNBC.
9: My God, you put forth this restitution fund when we're trying to get Homeland Security funded for 3 years, and you think that's going to go well right in the same week? You put an incendiary attack dog like Pulte out on the agenda while we're trying to get 702 authorized, and he would be one of the major users of it? It's like whoever these people are in the White House need to get the hell out of the White House.
7: Tillis is referring to an expiring section of the Foreign Intelligence Surveillance Act, or FISA. The White House, top Republicans, and Democrats want to renew it, but now some Democrats say they won't unless Trump drops Pulte. Some Senate Republicans are also concerned about Pulte. Asked about his qualifications, Intelligence Chair Tom Cotton only said, "I have no observations on the matter."
6: Are you seeing other places where Republicans are frustrated with the president?
7: Yeah, another example this week was over in the House, where four Republicans joined with Democrats to pass a war powers resolution to try to force Trump to pull back forces from the conflict with Iran. This still has to pass the Senate, and Trump can veto it, so practically it doesn't mean much, but this is still a significant rebuke. You know, Trump has shown he's happy to vanquish Republicans he deems insufficiently loyal, so you've got more lawmakers questioning whether trying to be loyal is actually worth it, and that's making for a really unpredictable time in Congress.
6: NPR's Sam Greenglass. Thank you, Sam.
7: You're welcome.
5: Jonah Goldberg joins us next. He is editor-in-chief of The Dispatch and a regular guest here. Jonah, good morning.
10: Hey, it's great to be here.
5: What is the president doing that's giving him extra trouble in Congress?
10: Well, I mean, first of all, he's being Trump, and we are in the, the 10th year of the Trump era.
5: Depends on when you start from the escalator, maybe 11, but go on.
10: And so I think the act in some ways is getting old, but I think the broader picture is that what Trump has been doing, which is bedeviling a lot of Republicans who, again, are just getting a little tired with all this, is he's personalizing the GOP's best issues so that the valence of those issues, you can call it patriotism with the 250th anniversary, immigration, national security, the economy. Trump is making them all about him, making it very difficult for Republicans to talk about those things without having to defend a very unpopular president. And that's bedeviling a lot of these guys. Also, just as a practical matter, 9 Senate Republicans, that's almost what, just shy of 20% of the Republican caucus, are not returning. And so those are a lot of people who've got nothing to lose by trying to reclaim some of their integrity and some of their independence and get a little vengeance for some of the things that Trump has done, like ousting John Cornyn Kennedy in Louisiana, popular members of the Senate caucus. So he's buying a lot of enemies and liberating a lot of those enemies to do what they want to do to get payback. And it's
5: Cassidy, I guess we should note, in Louisiana. Yeah. And of course, when we said 9 are not returning, these are people who either are retiring, often under pressure from the president and his supporters, or who've lost primaries, often after an endorsement of Trump of their opponents. All of that said, Jonah, many Republicans still avoid saying much about the president. You heard that quote from Tom Cotton essentially declining to talk about Bill Pulte, the intelligence director who doesn't seem to have qualifications. Is their political reality ultimately the same? If you're a Republican, you've got to be with Trump.
10: Once you get past primary deadlines, a lot of people get a little more spine. It's like stem cell therapy. Once you get past the primary deadline, you can regrow some tissue. But it's absolutely true. Trump has always cared more about being the indisputable, unopposed, total ruler of a smaller GOP than merely one player among many in a bigger GOP. Better to rule in hell than serve in heaven. And that's always been his attitude, and he's been remarkably successful at it. So, I wouldn't go around praising the courage of a lot of Senate Republicans or House Republicans these days, but there's been markedly less cowardice. And that's progress.
5: I want to ask about a couple of the issues you raised that you said Trump personalized. A simple one, which we've discussed this week on the program, is the 4th of July, the 250th anniversary of the country, which is becoming much more of a Trump rally. In fact, the president has explicitly said, I'll replace this concert with a Trump rally. We could go on about that. But you mentioned another one. Immigration, which is Trump's signature issue. You're right that it has been a very good issue for Republicans, and it's getting less popular now. I want to ask about an interesting development, which has been apparent for quite some time, but has gotten headlines recently. And that is that the president is not only targeting people without legal status who committed crimes, and not only targeting people without legal status, but even canceling legal status and targeting people in the United States legally. Why do you think the president is doing that?
10: I am a harsh and severe critic of the "if only the czar knew" defenses of Donald Trump. So I'm perfectly happy to place the responsibility at his feet for this. But I also suspect that this is driven, the energy behind it is driven by people like Stephen Miller and others within the administration who realize the clock is running out on their ability to do the mass deportation that they want to do. If they lose the House, they're going to be distracted by investigations. If they lose the Senate, you could even see a successful impeachment. And so I think that this is them seeing the sand going out of the hourglass and trying to create. The strategy has always been to make immigration so the fight against immigration so ugly, so chaotic, so unpleasant that it discourages people from moving here in the first place, and it discourages a lot of people from staying here. And that's sort of been the feature of it. The ugliness was the point for Miller and a lot of these guys, and I think they're doubling down on it.
5: Jonah Goldberg, always a pleasure talking with you. Thank you.
10: Great to be here.
5: He is editor-in-chief of The Dispatch.
6: President Trump is taking action on one of his longstanding complaints that it's too hard to fire federal employees. Everyone from underperformers to people trying to get in the way of his agenda. NPR's Andrea Hsu reports.
11: It was originally called Schedule F, a new category of federal workers who can be fired for any reason or no reason at all. President Trump introduced the idea back in 2020, and now he's made it official.
12: It's a big one.
11: Yesterday at the White House, he signed an executive order reclassifying some 8,000 high-ranking civil servants, stripping them of the government's strong job protections. The vast majority of federal workers can only be fired for a reason, like misconduct. Trump invited White House aide James Shirk, the mastermind behind this plan, to say a few words.
13: What this does is basically treats those employees like private sector workers. If they're messing up, then they can be removed quickly rather than taking a year longer to get rid of them.
11: Now, already there are multiple lawsuits over this. Critics point out Congress gave government workers strong job protections for a reason, to shield their work from political interference, to make sure food safety experts and vaccine researchers and economists could issue reports and guidance based on their expertise, not on shifting political winds. Don Moynihan is a professor at the University of Michigan. He fears this move will have a chilling effect.
14: If you were a career civil servant and there is bad news that you want to share with the president, you're less likely to do so if you think, the minute I share that bad news, I'm going to get fired.
11: That's not theoretical. Trump fired the head of the Bureau of Labor Statistics after a bad jobs report. Now, originally, the Trump administration estimated some 50,000 positions could be reclassified. That's far more than the 8,000 covered by the executive order. Moynihan thinks they may just be getting started. Andrea Hsu, NPR News.

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1: That's some dark instrumental music there, Malachi.
2: And the way they ended it too, it was just back to the normal. This is NPR News after giving us a little doomy metal stuff.
1: It was. That's,
2: you know, I'm here for it.
1: I am too.
2: There's many ways to wake up.
1: And that is one of them.
2: Famously said by someone.
1: But really, really specific. But you know what? Who's not waking up? My 14-year-old.
2: Okay. I was like, I don't know where we're going.
1: Not going to school today because school's out for summer.
2: Yes. Teachers, kids, everybody.
1: I think teachers, well, in our district, teachers are still working through the week.
2: Okay, that's
1: but
2: true.
1: But it's, you know, like probably, yes. I would assume the energy is light.
2: Okay. Yes. So I ran into my good friend Lily yesterday, teacher in Deer River, and she was doing more of a celebration like, I'm not going in tomorrow.
1: Yeah.
2: So Deer River's already got the good stuff, but Grand Rapids teachers, you're almost there.
1: Grand Rapids and Big Fork, yep, you guys are almost there.
2: Was Anders excited? Did he stay up late?
1: I mean, he's an eighth grader. Yes, he was excited to be done and done with middle school. Had some buddies stay over last night. The kids were wandering around the neighborhood last night doing classic 14-year-old stuff, you know?
2: Did that song make you think of like school's out for summer? Or did that just pop
1: maybe,
2: in your head?
1: Maybe. Okay. Maybe that is like subliminally it channeled that. I don't know.
2: Well, that's exciting. But that was also, like the best day as a kid. It was like better than Christmas.
1: Truly. And like, especially when you get the yearbooks going and kids signing yearbooks. And I mean, don't you remember we used to hang out outside for like nearly the whole day and just like sign yearbooks.
2: I think that the yearbook signing might have been fading by the time
1: I think it's back.
2: Oh, okay. Never mind.
1: Because Anders this year finally got some signatures. In the years past, they haven't really done that, but I don't know. They seem to do it this year. And then when I picked up a gaggle of kids after school yesterday, and there were markers tattooed on their faces, on their bodies. There were nails painted.
2: They were doing all the things.
1: They were doing all the
2: things. As a celebration of summer. Nice.
1: Yes.
2: Yeah. Oh, yeah. That was, you know, we would always have a little party of sorts. Not a party, but like you'd go to someone's house after the final day and just do summer stuff. The vibes were right. All righty. Are your kids at home? Let us know. Are you excited for the end of school? Maybe we got some teachers listening or heading into work if you still have to go, but you're almost there. And we'd love to hear from you. Text in 218-326-1234.
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2: Yeah, that is pretty awesome to have that many Minnesota bands coming up. We're going to be having some conversations next week with at least a couple of the artists that are on that lineup, maybe more. Some of them are kind of breakout artists of the last year. We've been playing some of their debut singles, some a little more familiar, been on the air before with us. But we'll be giving you a deep dive into a little bit of that. So stay tuned for that next week throughout our Headwaters show.
1: And then we just announced this week, got our Beltrami Block Party in downtown Bemidji. We're putting that on with the Bridget's Pub in Keg and Cork Saturday, June 27th. It's a community-wide event. Food, drinks, free live music all day long on Beltrami Avenue with acts like Eric Koskinen, David Huckfeldt, and Little Fevers.
2: Oh, yeah.
1: Find out more at our event on Facebook. It's under the events page on Facebook.
2: There you go. Thank you to the Minnesota Arts and Cultural Heritage Fund for making that event possible. Yeah, it's the summer concert season. We're going to be throughout the week. You know, if these dates aren't sinking in, you can tune in for the set list. Tune in all week long as we air concert information and beyond. Check out events up north. It's a big part of what we're trying to do here at KAXE. There is so much music around the area. You heard on the set list earlier, Let's just keep it coming at them. There's another block party. There's a block party in Virginia this weekend in downtown Virginia with Rich Matson and the North Stars, a group called Foon. I think I'm saying that one right.
1: Yeah, it's got the umlaut over the O.
2: You start throwing in an umlaut in there and...
1: I think it's Foon. Foon.
2: Yeah, you're right. You're right.
1: Foon.
2: Foon. Yeah. Nice. Okay. And The Bewilderness, which is a new group of Christopher David Hansen.
1: Yeah, and his son.
2: Yeah, and his son. So
1: thanks to the set list, I found out about that. I didn't know.
2: Yeah, that's from 3 to 9, downtown Virginia. They're closing the street down. So block parties this weekend. A KEXC-hosted block party on Beltrami Ave in Bemidji at the end of the month. Lots of fun stuff. It's starting to feel like summer is... And then you got the summer concert series, which we're not going to go into right now, but they're all over the area and it just feels like summer.
1: We can outdoor talk about music. More later.
2: Later. Yeah, we can wait. We can wait.
1: All right.
2: Okay. What are we going to do now?
1: Right now, it's time. We've been looking back. KAXC celebrated 50 years this year, and the music team has been looking back on music released in 1976, picks from 76, and our news team has also been looking back on the news from this week in 1976.
3: This is the Up North Look Back, where we're digging into the local news archives from 1976, the year KAXC was born. I'm Chelsea Perkins. It's the week of June 1st. Police arrested 18-year-old Kenneth Scott Davis Jr. of Bemidji on June 4th, 1976, in connection with the stabbing death of 15-year-old Stephanie Fulmer. The body of the Fulmer girl was found just north of Bemidji Town and Country Club by two school-aged children. Sheriff Tom Tolman confirmed the girl had been stabbed 14 times in the chest. She was last seen alive at a large outdoor keg party east of Long Lake in Sugar Bush Township. An escapee from the West Virginia State Penitentiary was arrested in a private cabin near Swan River. Willie Barney Jr. had escaped 3 weeks prior. At the cabin, the Itasca County Sheriff's Office found the 1975 Ford that he stole from the state of West Virginia when he escaped. Barney was charged with two counts of burglary in the county, one of the gas station in Warba and the other of the Wawina post office. A second train derailment in 5 weeks took place in Bagley on June 2, 1976. 1 mile west of the Bagley Depot, the 74th car and a 105-car train left the rails for unknown reasons, and 11 more behind it followed suit, tearing up several hundred yards of track. The water level on White Oak Lake near... Several cities put restrictions on watering lawns due to the ongoing drought, including Deer River, Calumet, and Coleraine. Calumet also banned the use of city water to operate minnow tanks. A petition was circulating in June 76 in protest of a proposed change in school district boundaries. The North Home School District proposed taking the Squaw Lake and Door Lake areas from the Grand Rapids District. The petition objected on the grounds that people who lived in the area would lose the taconite tax credit Grand Rapids School District residents qualify for. Beltrami County Zoning Administrator Bill Patnode said lakeshore property owners had until January 1, 1977 to eliminate sewer systems that didn't conform with the county ordinance. Sewer systems targeted for elimination were cesspools, with as many as 65 to 70% of people living on lakeshore using them. Evidence showed that cesspools were a main source of polluted groundwater supplies, allowing raw sewage to leak into soil. Minnesota's Burt Blylevin pitched well in what might have been his last game as a Twin, but Southpaw wizard Frank Tanana of California pitched even better. The result of that June 1976 pitching duel was a 3-2 Angels victory. Blylevin was booed and jeered by the fans, and when he walked off the mound in the ninth inning, he raised his arm in a well-known obscene gesture. He told reporters later he, quote, couldn't care less about the fans. 20 years later, Blylevin would become the color commentator for the Twins, a job he held through 2020. The Itasca County Historical Society opened a new display in June 76 at Old Central School, showing life in the early days of Grand Rapids. Former county attorney and judge John J. Benton offered his thoughts on saving Old Central School. He said a lot of people were sentimental about the building and, quote, some people judge progress by the size of the parking lots, but I say we should save the building. Mr. and Mrs. James Niles, residents of Sunset Nursing Home in Park Rapids, celebrated their 70th anniversary in May 1976. In 1906, when she was 19 and he was 20, they were married at her father's home. They traveled by horse to Clear Lake and boarded a train north, renting a house for the summer while they were building their first home in LaPorte. Mr. Niles worked as a logger and mail hauler and spent time as a section worker for the railroad. Mrs. Niles recalled that, quote, "A lot of people lumbered then, until the big trees were all gone." And finally, an advertisement for Ailers in downtown Brainerd and in Breezy Point notes the bicentennial and asks, "Are you ready for the summer of 76? You can be in Aileen's sensational sportswear coordinates in Americana colors of red, white, and blue. Make fashion fireworks at the parades, picnics, and family get-togethers. Thanks to the archives of the Bemidji Pioneer, Brainerd Dispatch, and the Grand Rapids Herald Review. 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

0: That is the Up North Report look back at 1976 as we celebrate our 50 years here at KAXE. What were you doing in 1976? Text us. 218-326-1234.
1: Wasn't even a glimmer in my parents' eye.
0: Me neither.
1: Yeah. You're right.
0: That's okay. We would love to hear from you, though. We've been featuring music from 1976. We'll be hearing from this week's pick. We've been saying this for like the last month that it's a Thin Lizzy summer.
1: It is. I know.
0: And then
1: it's come true.
0: Here, Andrew DeZingle comes through for us to truly make it a Thin Lizzy summer.
1: We manifested it.
0: We sure did. Jailbreak is the pick from 76 this week. So we'll be taking a listen to Andrew's comments around it and hear a track from it as well.
1: I feel like people in the 70s like were actually wearing leather jackets in the summer, though, and that's what I don't get. Like, cause I would never, like, that doesn't sound awful?
0: It sounds terrible.
1: I know. They just never take them off? Maybe it wasn't as hot? I mean, they're from Ireland, which is, they got the coast there to help them out.
0: True.
1: Like, they're just always photographed in a leather jacket, no matter the season.
0: Now, are you just talking about just Thin Lizzy was wearing leather jackets all summer long, or, like, everybody was?
1: I don't know what I'm saying. I just feel like Thin Lizzy summer makes you want to have a leather jacket on.
0: I understand that, okay. Yes. But it's too hot. Maybe I have a leather vest.
1: Yeah.
0: Maybe we should figure that one out.
1: God, we should dress like Phil Lynott of Lynott. I don't know actually how to say his last name, but he would always wear like these red Converses. Mm-hmm. He had a great look. Yeah. The jeans, red Converses.
0: Just for fun or like to work or for a party or for Halloween? What are we talking about here?
1: I don't know.
0: Okay.
1: I don't
0: just
1: know.
0: I'm just spitballing.
1: I like to think that in 1976, I would have been listening to some Thin Lizzy and hopefully some Parliament, you know?
0: Oh, yeah.
1: Like, and all the things we've been listening to.
0: I know.
1: But, you know, it was not as, people were a little more in their lanes back then. So it's hard to say.
0: Kind of stuck in the genre.
1: Yeah, it's hard to say, would you have been listening to all these different important albums from this year? But yeah, look at Phil, man. I'm just looking up images of him right now. He's
0: a vibe.
1: He is a vibe. Yeah, and I guess none of these actually have the red Converse I was thinking of. But that's what when I feel like I think of him.
0: You've got the stash.
1: That's about it. That's about it. Anyways, I've never been in a leather jacket.
0: You could get a perm.
1: I got a perm last Halloween. It's never too early to start thinking about Halloween here in the dog days of summer.
0: You got a perm for Robert Smith?
1: I don't know what a perm means.
0: Permanent? You didn't get a perm.
1: No, but I did go to a hair stylist.
0: Yes, that's not a perm.
1: You're right. There's a big...
0: If you had a perm, you know what a perm is because it's... You got to do the coils in your hair.
1: Okay, did not have
0: it's
1: that.
0: It's very stinky.
1: Did not do that.
0: Kids are doing it again, though. Perms are back.
1: Yeah, the llama, right? Is that how you get the llama?
0: Yes.
1: Or the alpaca.
0: Alpaca, yes. The middle school boy look. If you don't have naturally curly hair, that's how you get it.
1: Okay, everybody. Wow, curls are back. Man,
0: yeah.
1: What a cyclical world we live in.
0: And we thought these things would never come back. Like the 80s, I remember when I, like in the late 90s and early aughts, it was like, we'll never wear that stuff. 100% back. Early 90s, 100% back.
1: Yeah. Wow. These kids are groundbreaking.
0: Yeah.
1: Yeah. What? I wonder something was done to make my hair stand up. Maybe it's just hairspray.
0: I think it was hairspray. A lot of hairspray. Probably some dry shampoo.
1: I don't go to the salon very often, so
0: I can tell. That's pretty evident. Yeah,
1: everyone can tell.
0: By you saying you got a perm just because you went to the salon. Ashley would be so disappointed in you right now.
1: So true. So true.
0: This is
1: in a few years, I'll be back, and then I'll read, you know.
0: There you go. Or maybe you could get this perm to be Phil, you know.
1: That's what it would take.
0: For October 2026.
1: I'll be rocking out. I'll pick a 1976 artist.
0: Because I was just an honor.
1: I mean,
0: yeah.
1: Well, I don't know. I was a musician last Halloween.
0: You were.
1: So
0: I could be Dolly from All I Can Do.
1: That could be the theme. Oh, yeah.
0: Yeah,
1: you got to start looking out for red polka dots.
0: I got a lot of things to adjust before I can be Dolly, but, you know, we'll figure it out.
1: Nice. Red shirt, white polka dots.
0: Yep, there you go.
1: And
0: that's
1: bandana.
0: All. That's
1: okay.
0: All you need.
1: Give us suggestions to dress up for this Halloween. 218-326-1234.
0: It is time now for our best wishes, where we wish our friends and neighbors happy birthday and happy anniversary. Today, June 4th, we've got someone kicking us off with a great name, Tom Damjanovic from Nashwalk.
1: Happy birthday. Let us know if we're saying your name right. Yes. We're interested.
0: I'm in the Dom camp. You're in the Dame.
1: I think it might be Damjanovic.
0: Yeah.
1: I don't know. Okay. Grant Fraser turning 74 today from Grand Rapids. Happy birthday.
0: Paul Colby also has a birthday today from Grand Rapids. If you have a birthday or anniversary to share, text us 218-326-1234. Now we're going to hear a little Fevers, who are part of our Beltrami Block Party on June 27th in honor of our birthday kids.

0: Babies, Babies from Little Fevers. They are going to be playing the Beltrami Block Party with David Huckfeldt, who's bringing a band, Eric Koskinen, and we've got some great local performers kicking it off, Cage Jamber, Sonny Johnson, and Tiny Town. It's June 27th, Beltrami Block Party.
1: Yeah, we got to see Little Fevers last year at Rialto, and if you've ever seen Lucy Michelle and the Velvet Lapels, this is the same Lucy who leads both those groups, and all her bands are so much fun. And this new little more indie rock group, it's got Eamon from Trampled by Turtles on bass, and just a great lineup. They are tons of fun to see. So bringing you great music, three bands from out of the area, three local acts coming to Bemidji at the end of the month.
0: Free, open to everybody.
1: And just a blast.
0: It is.
1: I won't be able to make it this year. I had so much fun the last time we were able to do a block party in Bemidji, so I am so thrilled that it is coming back.
0: Same. We want to thank Rapids Brewing Company for their support, a place for gathering and community featuring live music multiple times a week, farm fresh food, and rotating beers from their own brew house. 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
1: Within Minnesota, kind of what was her?
2: Later on, she would come to Minnesota. We talked about she collected folk songs from a northern Minnesota lumberjack named Fuzzy.
1: Oh.
2: So you'll get everything from like that, from Governor Perpich making her the first state folklorist, all the way to back in the 50s, she was around crowds of like Judy Collins, Peter, Paul, and Mary.
1: Yeah.
2: Was president a lot of things. It's funny, one of the ways, a little preview of the interview is, so she's 90 years old now, and she's working with this young, in his 20s, musician who's been helping to reissue and use modern technology to help out her early recordings. And they found each other because he tried to buy a photo of Bob Dylan at Newport on eBay. This is 2 years before Bob Dylan went electric. Bob Dylan wasn't playing. He just was at Newport watching. And it was a photo that Ellen had taken of Bob Dylan there, and she was selling it on eBay. And this kid who was really into folk music sent a message and was like, "Who are you? How'd you take this photo?" And she was like, "My name's Ellen Steckert." And the kid was like, "I love your music," because he had found something of hers on YouTube, like a one-off recording. And then they connected. So, yeah, you'll get everything from like her university time, like studying, all the way to the Minnesota folklore, where she would crisscross the state collecting folktales and things, like little bits of just history, culture, and then put it into a really interesting to hear her talk about folk music, less about like as this thing that is to be studied and scholared about, which is not the correct way to say that, but yeah.
1: But as a historical piece.
2: Thinks about music and like culture and folk tales,
1: yeah.
2: Folklore, I should say, in a way that was eye-opening to me, so.
1: Yeah.
2: Yeah.
1: I'm very much looking forward to hearing that conversation, because Ellen was, as soon as that came through, I think both of us were like, who is this?
2: Yeah, who is,
1: person?
2: I know.
1: Never heard of her in all of these years, and I really appreciate when people get their due, you know, after years.
2: Yeah, totally. So if people, I guess if people were ever took English classes at the U of M throughout the last like 30, 40, 50 years, you probably would have come into contact with her. She still lives in Minneapolis. She's 90 years old, and they kind of sound like Connie. They have like a Connie Converse air to them, these early recordings that we've been hearing from. So stay tuned for that. It's Saturday morning at 9 a.m.
1: We just had a text in from Bianca who said she's distracted by the idea of perms. But now I need clarification. Are we pluralizing Converse? Did you say Converses when you were talking about Phil?
2: He's wearing Converses? Yeah, I probably did. What would you say?
1: Malachi's
2: he's
1: trying
2: wearing,
1: to start it.
2: He's Converse. Wearing Converse.
1: Yeah.
2: Oh, yeah, you're right. It's already... I don't know why. Vans. Like I say, you're wearing Vans, but
1: Vans is the name.
2: Know,
1: it's
2: I
1: not
2: know,
1: Van.
2: Wait, Bianca, when you say distracted by the idea of perms, are you distracted by
1: the idea of people getting perms?
2: My lack of understanding of what they are?
1: Or, no, your lack of understanding of what a salon is. I think that's really what the core of what the lacking is.
2: My salon is me or someone I know just cutting my hair in my bathroom.
1: That is also,
2: yeah.
1: I mean, a form.
2: Yeah.
1: Of hygiene and, you know.
2: An old duffer, as Jeff Sonnen would say. Before all this modern fancy technology came in, you know.
1: I mean, salons have been around for a long time. This is not a new, let's be real. This is not a brand new technology.
2: True. Perms are also old, too.
1: Yes, but, they are.
2: We'd love to hear from you. Thanks, Bianca, for chiming in. 218-326-1234. Do you think perms should come back? Do you like the alpaca haircut that teen boys are
1: I wonder
2: are
1: if they're any
2: thriving?
1: Better. I got perms back in the day, and they were not usually great. So I'm not sure if they've gotten any better or not. If you're a stylist, maybe let us in on that secret. We received support from the Winnipeg Folk Festival held this year, July 9th through July 12th. The festival presents music from around the world featuring Kathleen.

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1: It is time for our weekly check-in with the KAXE news team, and Chelsea Perkins, our news director, joins us now. How's it going, Chelsea?
0: Have you ever had a perm, Chelsea?
2: I have never had a perm. No, I would be frightened at what my hair, this mop would look like if it were permed. Yes, exactly. It would be quite a sight. My nickname as a child was Wild Root Charlie. So that gives you a little sense at the control factor of my mane as it stands.
1: I think it could be a nice tie-in with our look backs, because I feel like that would give total like 1976 reporter, you know?
0: Oh,
1: like with perm, the hair, with the pantsuit, perm? Going out, like breaking news.
0: Chelsea, you are all about research, and maybe this needs to be part of your 1976 look back, is to get that perm.
2: Yeah, bring the look back.
0: Yeah,
2: I think. Oh, look
0: at that.
1: Okay. We'll save our hair talk for a new segment later on, because there's a lot of important things going on right now. We just had a big date. Which is something that I think a lot of people have been looking forward to. Election filings closed, so we have a better idea of how races across northern Minnesota are looking. How are things shaping up, Chelsea? What are some, you know, storylines that are we'll be looking ahead to with this year's election?
2: Yeah, so this time period that just ended is for elections that could potentially have a primary. So that covers all state level races. It covers county level races, a lot of local cities, but not a ton. Just there's a lot of range cities that do primaries, and then like Brainerd, Bemidji, bigger cities do them. So this is setting up for the opportunity then to have a potential primary in August if there needs to be one. In the case of partisan races, if there's more than one candidate in the same party that are seeking to be on the ballot, there will be a primary. In the case of nonpartisan races, like county board seats, for instance, if there's, it's a little bit complicated, but essentially, like, if there's one seat open and there's more than two people, there will be a primary. If there's four seats open and there's more than eight people, so more than double the number of seats that are open, there will be a primary. So, needless to say, we have been closely watching the candidate filings across northern Minnesota the past 2 weeks and maintaining lists of them on our website. So there definitely has been some interesting things that have popped up in local spaces. The legislature is actually not having many primaries this year, but there are a few on the Republican side of things that are going to be happening. If you live in District 5, which includes to the west, includes Park Rapids, actually all the way down to East Gull Lake area in the Brainerd Lakes area, there's going to be a primary in the state Senate district. So the Paul Utke, who is the current incumbent for that seat, for the second time in a row, he did not receive the party endorsement. And so he is facing a challenge from Mike Weiner, who did receive the party endorsement. He is the current House member for District 5B. So we'll see a primary there. Also seeing one here in District 6B, where I am. Representative Josh Heintzman is being primaried again by Matthew Zinda, who primaried him 2 years ago. Also ran for the special Senate seat in District 6. And then a couple of primaries popped up in District 10. District 10 includes Southern Crow Wing County and then some counties to the south and over in Mille Lacs County. So, again, on the Republican side, I don't recall having seen some DFL primaries in the legislature recently. In fact, sometimes they don't even put up a candidate. I did notice, though, that the DFL Rural Caucus posted that this is the first time in many years that there's a DFL candidate in every single House district and Senate district race in the state.
1: On the national scale, it seems like a lot of Republican primaries that we see lately have sort of been maybe someone who is not always in full agreement with President Trump, and then a more traditionalist will run like across the country. I feel like that's what I've been seeing. Are some of these Republican primaries kind of falling in line with that pattern here on our local scale, or is it a little more varied as far as where ideologically people are primarying the current representatives?
2: You know, I don't know that I know enough about each of these people's platforms to confidently say that. But what I can tell you is that in knowing some of these folks somewhat by covering them over the years, they're in the Utke Wiener race, for instance. I know that that's sort of a situation where Mike Wiener is part of the House Freedom Caucus, and he's coming at it from the perspective of, you know, saying that the Utke is not. Not meeting everything that Republicans would want in that role. And I'd say that in the case of District 10, we have State Senator Nathan Wiesenberg, who is more closely aligned with Mike Wiener. And therefore, I would take a guess that the Republican that is primarying there is looking for a more traditional Republican, role. But I don't know that for certain. I just know that in District 10A, we have the representative there, Ron Kreisha, is retiring. And Ron Kreisha faced some pretty significant pressure from the right for the last few cycles of people saying that, you know, calling him a rhino, Republican in name only. And so I suspect that's some of the same dynamics that are going on in that region as well. So more like state level politics, obviously Walls plays heavily in, and whether people have agreed with the Democrats and come to agreement with them in the legislature comes into play here in some of these races as well. So but in the county level, you know, that's all nonpartisan. So that is really tough to say what is driving some of those races until we get a chance to dig a little bit deeper. But for instance, like there's multiple sheriff's races where the sheriffs have retired. So in Wadena County, there's 5 people running for sheriff. And in Clearwater County, where their sheriff is also retiring, they've got 4 options. So there's, you know, when those seats open up, that often is what encourages a larger group of people to run for office and force a primary that gives people a chance to narrow it down before the general.
0: Chelsea, one of the, big races in our region is the District 8 race. That's been getting a lot of coverage so far. Can you give us an update on that one with Pete Stauber and who is running against him?
2: Yeah, so there is actually going to be a Republican primary in that race as well. Anthony Hamilton filed as a Republican, so there will be a primary in that race with Representative Stauber. Then on the DFL side, there is 3 people that filed to run. There's Trina Swanson, who is the DFL-endorsed candidate. And then we also have Luke Gulbranson, who is the former reality TV star that jumped into the race just a couple months ago. And then John Munter is another of the candidates who have filed. So there will be 3 DFL candidates to choose from in a primary. And 2 Republicans, with Stauber being the heavy favorite, of course, because he is the incumbent. But yeah, that's what's going on there. In the 7th district, though, which includes Representative Michelle Fischbach out to our west, she does not have any Republican challengers. So she's going straight to the general. And then there is 2 DFL candidates that filed to run in the 7th. We have Eric Osberg, who was the endorsed candidate by the party. And then Steve Carlson, who is also running as a DFL candidate in the 7th district. And that was a little bit interesting because the DFL opted for Osberg over a sitting legislator who was seeking the DFL endorsement in the 7th district as well. So, you know, we'll just have to see how things pan out. You know, I'm always particularly interested in what's going on in the local nonpartisan races as a former county government reporter. And to see one thing that shocked me, and I did include this in the Up North report if you heard this, but there are actually 3 county attorney seats in northern Minnesota that no one filed for. And so that would be Lake of the Woods, Manoman, and oh shoot, I'm blanking on the other one right now. But three of them that no one filed for, and I mean that's like a specialized role. You're not just gonna find some Joe Blow to run for county attorney. I mean, you need to have a law license for that. And I know that there has been some talk among the County Attorneys Association of the difficulty of finding people who want to serve in that role. I mean, it's a very difficult position to be in. It's an elected role. The money you can earn is limited as the other county. And so it'll be interesting to see what ends up happening in those counties where no one has stepped up.
0: Mm-hmm. Let's talk about how you guys are approaching covering this and what our listeners can do to help us cover this.
2: Well, we are, of course, planning to put out our election guides, and that is something that we started in 2024, our first major election as a news team. And so right now we're in the process of sort of refining the questions we're going to be asking and the process we're going to be using to reach out to everyone. We have a survey on our website that we're asking people to fill out to help shape our coverage. We just want to know what you liked about our coverage in 2024, what you didn't like, what you want more of, what you want less of. We want to serve our audience as best as possible with that. And, you know, our election guides, we put a lot of time into designing those in 2024. So this year we have a little more time to spend on, like, actually digging into the races and being able to talk about campaign financing and explaining the process, you know, more for folks and helping people understand how to fact check and find good information. And so we would love for you to fill out that survey. If you have a chance, you can visit our website, kaxc.org, and it's right on our front page here, help shape KAXC's midterm election coverage. You'll also find it if you go to our elections drop down under news there. You know, we're really doing something cool this year as well, where we're going to be planning on doing some print editions of our election guide, which is kind of like this full circle moment for me as coming from newspaper and going into radio. And then suddenly we're printing at radio. But
0: hey,
2: you know,
0: the past is back, baby. Mm-hmm.
2: Yeah. Bringing it back, man. Yeah. Bringing the look back. So, but we did get a lot of feedback that people like that. They like having that they can refer back to. So we're making plans right now about how we're going to accomplish that. And really excited at the opportunity to serve our audience in a different way. A lot of these paper election guides, a lot of these guides in general have gone to the wayside. There used to be a lot more local guides by local papers, and a lot of local papers are either not doing them anymore or don't exist anymore. So we're trying to do our best to reach people that wouldn't otherwise be able to find this information.
0: So similar to voting, how you can get your voice heard, you can get your voice heard on how this election guide comes together right now by going to kaxe.org. Like Chelsea said, find that survey there.
1: Let's talk about a new member of the team. Yeah, do you want to introduce? I mean, we will do a proper introduction on air later on here. But what's going on with the news team, the growth recently?
2: Yeah, so we had our summer intern join us this week from Report from Minnesota, Erin, and she is hitting the ground running here. We've already got her on her first story. She'll be doing some interviews on Friday. And this is part of the same program that we worked with Danny last summer, as well as our legislative interns that have helped us cover the legislature the last 2 years through the University of Minnesota. And she'll be here with us for 8 weeks, and we're hoping to give her as many opportunities to experience what it's like to be a local journalist as possible. And you know, maybe even you'll hear her on a music show, perhaps, or morning show, helping host. She'll be staying with us in Grand Rapids here, and just doing the intern thing. And she's also interested in elections, which is great because we could use some extra hands.
0: getting the youth into radio. I love it. And journalism, of course.
2: Yeah.
0: Obviously, sure. Number one. That is Chelsea Perkins, our KAXE News Director.

0: director. Thanks, Chelsea. We'll be catching up with you next week.
1: Sounds good, guys. Thank you. And don't get a perm, Malachi.
0: Last words of advice.
2: I wasn't planning on it, but you know, I'm also down to try anything.
0: This is 91.7 KAXE Grand Rapids, 90.5 KBXE Bagley Bemidji. 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
2: One more time, please do fill out that survey at KAXE.org. That is a way you can let our news team know what you are looking for, and it will go a long way for this upcoming election coverage. Looking around the area, it's about 65 across northern Minnesota, maybe up to 67 here in Grand Rapids, and the sun is starting to poke through across the region, still cloudy toward the Iron Range. Highs in the low 80s today, and after clearing up, should be clear skies and sunny later on.
0: We had some texts to our text line, 218-326-1234. We had Jim Gallagher said, just saying, but when guys got perms back in the 70s, there was usually a girlfriend involved in the decision. It was never a good or sustainable look for guys. Thankfully, it went the way of the leisure suit. And in your mind, disco, right, Jim?
2: What's a leisure suit? I can't even talk.
0: Like polyester matching suit with big collars.
2: Oh, okay. Okay.
0: Yeah. That's a leisure suit.
2: Okay.
0: Jim, I would also like photographs if that perm story is based on your personal experience.
2: It does sound like it might be based
0: on
2: some personal
0: experience.
2: Sounds
0: like a very personal experience. Yeah.
2: Yeah. That should be a send in your perm photos. But we also heard from Tammy with my perm story. In high school, my mom gave me a perm. My hair was very thick and very straight and kept popping out of the rods, so my mom was getting very frustrated. She finally got so angry at my hair that she chopped off the top layer, effectively giving me a mullet.
0: Tammy.
2: Through the years, she denied doing this, but that was the last time she did my hair.
0: Talk about pictures, Tammy. Please send in a picture of that.
2: The
0: one.
2: Mullet has already come back. So
0: yeah, that is already
2: like
0: back.
2: That, it was ahead of its time.
0: Yes. And Scott Hall, aren't perms temporary? Yes, they are, but not really, Scott. They're temporary as in like 8 weeks long temporary. It's temporary, but...
2: I know. Is he saying that the name is confusing?
0: Permanent? Oh, yeah. I don't know.
2: Is that what a perm is short for?
0: Yeah.
2: But I mean, it's more permanent than normal like hair
0: gel.
2: Yes,
0: and more permanent than like a curling iron or rollers.
2: Which, wow.
0: Yeah. Okay. So much hair talk today.
2: I know.
0: Didn't expect
2: you never know where it's going to go here on the morning show when you and I are filling in for people.
0: That is true. And speaking of, the latest Spin That Ish is coming to you in the next at Headwaters this morning with the KAXE music team got together. And we talked about music and a few other things that you'll be hearing.
2: Yeah, you'll hear that on DJ Dang's Headwaters today from 9 to 11. We've got Annie Lou and Nelson hosting On the River from 1 to 4 out of Bemidji, and then Will Owens coming in tonight from 7 to 10. Great lineup of music on the way for you this Thursday.
0: All right, and Jim confirmed that, I never got a perm, .. But the .. in that text, Jim, makes me think that you're being coy, and you did get a perm.
2: Or it happened to a friend.
0: Yeah. 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
2: Coming up this Saturday, looking like your host. What do we have on After Dark? We've got Diane Ott is your After Dark host. Shout out to all the After Dark hosts who got some patches at our volunteer appreciation, pretty sweet logo emblem from the Fire in the Village crew. Also, Brandon Chase will be your Green Cheese trivia host on Saturday.
0: The Brainerd Lakes Area League of Women Voters hosts an elections information session today starting at 5 o'clock at Northland Arboretum. 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This will also be streamed on Facebook.
2: 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And from Lake Country Journal, a lifestyle magazine since 1997, a local publication sharing stories from the heart of Minnesota about the places to go, things to do, and people to know in Lake Country. 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
0: The Brainerd translator at 89.9 is currently operating at reduced power. We are still waiting on some additional parts and a crew to complete the installation. Our estimated return to full power is June 10th. We thank you so much for all of your patience during this process.
2: Some more live music around the area. The Rob Wheeler Band is at the Sugar Shack in Virginia tonight. Rob, formerly of Morning Bird, now it's like he's got a new group, and they'll be playing this evening. Also, Livingston Taylor's over in Duluth at the West Theater. I know we have some Livingston Taylor fans. 7:30 show today. That is the brother of James Taylor. Is that correct? Am I making things up?
0: No,
2: it's not.
0: I don't.
2: I made that up.
0: Yeah.
2: Let me look it up.
0: Don't believe so.
2: Well,
0: maybe not. Showers early on today, clearing this afternoon, although the sun is popping out here in Grand Rapids. What is it doing there? Are they brothers?
2: We can move on now. He is the brother. Okay,
0: I did not know this. Okay, we've got weather today. Showers clearing this afternoon with highs 80 to 85. West winds 5 to 10 miles per hour. And tonight, that chance for showers and thunderstorms does continue. And we got a text from Michael and Karen of Nashwalk. For a leisure suit, think John Travolta and Saturday Night Fever.
2: Oh, okay. I kind of like those suits, actually.
0: Yeah.
2: I wouldn't mind if those came back.
0: I mean, they probably are back. Let's be real. Coming up next, it is more for Morning Edition from National Public Radio.
3: It's Morning Edition from NPR News. I'm Steve Inskeep.
4: And I'm Leila Faldin. Israel and Lebanon agreed to renew a ceasefire that never really took hold.
3: Yeah, their diplomats worked out new terms while meeting in Washington. President Trump also spoke the other day with Israeli leader Benjamin Netanyahu and has said that he called Netanyahu crazy for his plan to expand attacks in Lebanon. In a moment, we'll ask how Israel's interests may differ from those of the United States. We begin with facts on the ground.
4: We're joined by NPR's Greg Myrie in Tel Aviv. Hi, Greg.
5: Hi, Leila.
4: So what exactly have Israel and Lebanon agreed to this time?
5: Yeah, the Israeli and Lebanese government delegations met at the State Department and agreed to try again on a ceasefire after the last one just collapsed. Now, this is significant if it works, but lots of reasons to be skeptical, and we're already seeing some evidence of that. Obviously, it would be good for Israel and Lebanon, and it would also remove a key obstacle to a possible agreement in the Iran war. Iran is the big backer of the militant group Hezbollah, and it said it would stop the indirect negotiations with the U.S. if Israel keeps waging this military operation in Lebanon. It says there must be ceasefires in both countries. So this agreement holds some promise, but with lots of caveats.
4: What are the caveats?
5: Yeah, the Israeli and Lebanese governments reached this agreement. Hezbollah was not part of the talks. Hezbollah is supposed to halt attacks, and its forces are supposed to leave southern Lebanon under the deal. Now, Israel's defense minister, Israel Katz, has already said that for now, Israel will remain on Lebanese territory and continue its operational activity on the ground. Also, the Lebanese media is reporting new Israeli attacks today, and a Hezbollah official speaking to NPR on condition of anonymity, because he's not authorized to speak publicly, said the group has informed Lebanon's president that it won't agree to the ceasefire unless Israeli forces leave southern Lebanon.
4: Yeah, and the last ceasefire really never took hold. The south has been hit hard with dozens of villages flattened, so many dead. So we'll have to see how this plays out on the ground. Right now, has the focus shifted to diplomacy compared to just a few days ago?
5: Yeah, it has, at least for the moment. I mean, at the beginning of the week, the Israeli military operation was expanding rapidly. Netanyahu also said he'd ordered the Air Force to bomb Hezbollah strongholds in the capital, Beirut. And this is when Iran stepped in and said it would stop negotiations with the U.S. And Trump really seems to want a deal with Iran. So this grabbed his attention, and he then got on the phone and had a heated call with Netanyahu. Trump reportedly used an expletive and called Netanyahu crazy. Trump was asked about this yesterday in the New York Post Pod Force One podcast with Miranda Devine.
6: I did. I wouldn't say angry. I was a little bit perturbed at his constantly fighting with Lebanon. You know, at some point I said, Bibi, we got to stop this. We got to stop it.
5: So for his part, Netanyahu told CNBC that he and Trump have differences, but, quote, we can disagree in the morning, and by the afternoon, we have common action.
4: And what's going on with the ceasefire in Iran? It seems increasingly shaky.
5: Yeah, Iran unleashed a large salvo yesterday, and the main target was Kuwait, including the country's airport. Video shows a drone slamming into the main passenger terminal, part of a wider attack that killed one person and injured more than 60. Kuwait says Iran fired more than a dozen missiles and more than a dozen drones. Now, the U.S. has hit a number of Iranian targets over the past week, but yesterday was one of the most intense exchanges of fire since that ceasefire took effect almost 2 months ago.
4: That was NPR's Greg Myrie. Thank you, Greg.
5: Sure thing, Layla.
3: Now let's get one view from Israel from Danny Citrinowitz. He served as head of the Iran branch of Israel's military intelligence and is now a senior researcher at the Institute for National Security Studies in Tel Aviv. Welcome to the program.
7: Thank you very much for inviting me.
3: Stating the obvious, the U.S. and Israel started the war together. Now that President Trump wants to end it, are U.S. and Israeli interests exactly the same?
7: Oh, definitely not. I think that President Trump has an interest to reach an agreement with Iran, and Israel has an interest not to reach an agreement with Iran, because for Israel, any agreement with Iran is a bad agreement because it strengthens the same regime that Israel seeks to topple. The problem is that President Trump sees Israel activity in Lebanon as a spoiler that can prevent him from reaching that agreement, and this is why we saw this heated debate in the discussion between them.
3: I want to underline a thing that you said when you said that Israel sees any agreement as a bad agreement. The Israeli point of view, I suppose, is this must be a forever war with Iran until the government in Iran fundamentally changes. Is that it?
7: Exactly. I think that for Israel, it's not only about nuclear or missile. For I think from especially when Netanyahu came to the office and became the Prime Minister of Israel, he seek to topple this regime. This is why I was very against the JCPOA, not because it restrained the Iranian nuclear program, because it strengthened the regime that he wanted to topple. So I think in that regard, he's against any agreement. The problem that Netanyahu has, that he cannot bypass Trump. So if President Trump will decide to reach an agreement, Netanyahu's ability to change this reality is very limited.
3: Well, let's be real about this. Of course, if this is the way that Netanyahu sees his country's interests, he's going to pursue them. There was a ceasefire in Lebanon, and it did not hold at all, partly because the Israelis expanded their attacks and made plans to expand them further. Now there is a second ceasefire in Lebanon. Can we expect Israel, in fact, to push to end that as quickly as possible because they just don't believe in it?
7: Well, I truly hope that we'll change the policy in Israel regarding Lebanon, because we have to remember one thing. We cannot dismantle Hezbollah militarily. I think that the best way is to work with the Lebanese government, as administration in Washington wants to strengthen them, because we have the same goal of weakening Hezbollah. But we have to assume that we cannot dismantle Hezbollah, not today and not the foreseeable future, using only force. So I think in that regard, we have to change the policy. We have to work. We have to understand that the policy is equally important as using kinetics. And I think if we'll change this notion and working with the people in Lebanon, with the President Aoun, with the Prime Minister Salam, I think that will be important for the Israeli security, but also for the Lebanese one.
3: So Israelis do not believe in peace with Iran really ever, but you are saying that you believe there is room for some diplomacy in Lebanon specifically.
7: Definitely. Israel need to capitalize on that. No, we have one of the major shifts that we had in Lebanon last year was a government that really want to undermine Hezbollah activity and wants to go to work with Israel. So I think we have to capitalize on that. Every kinetic that we are using to weaken Hezbollah is also weakening the same position of the Lebanese government. So we have to find a sweet spot when we are maybe using kinetics to undermine Hezbollah activity, but the same working with the Lebanese government to strengthen it, knowing and understanding that would be the best route forward in order to strengthen Lebanon, to weaken Hezbollah, and to strengthen Israel's security.
3: Here in the United States, of course, we've heard about political pressure on President Trump. His approval rating is down. People don't like high gas prices, which are related to the war. Midterm elections are coming up. And maybe that's part of the reason that he would feel pressure to end the war as quickly as possible. Does Prime Minister Netanyahu face his own political pressures at home?
7: Well, less in terms of Iran. I think that his pressure is actually making sure that there won't be any agreement between the U.S. and Iran. Of course, he cannot force it, but I'm sure that he's working behind the scene to pressure President Trump not to reach an agreement. But it's less than President Trump. At the end of the day, this war is highly dominated by Trump itself. So I think we have to remember, this is one of the things that we really have to remember. At the end of the day, what Trump, President Trump will decide, Prime Minister will Netanyahu will have to implement.
3: Danny Citrinowicz, with a view from Israel. He's at the Institute for National Security Studies in Tel Aviv. Thanks for your insights.
7: Thank you very much.
4: On Capitol Hill this week, Secretary of State Marco Rubio has defended cutbacks at the State Department, President Trump's sleeping habits, and radical changes in the U.S. refugee program, which used to have bipartisan support. NPR's Michelle Kellerman takes a closer look.
8: For decades, the U.S. had a program to resettle the world's most vulnerable refugees, vetted and screened for months or years before they could arrive. But the Trump administration put a stop to that and created a new program just for Afrikaners, white South Africans. Secretary of State Marco Rubio explained it this way at a House hearing this week.
9: We have gauged that there is real interest from a unique subset of people in South Africa who would be interested to coming in the United States and who we assess have a high likelihood of rapid assimilation and success in our society, and hence this program was created.
8: The Trump administration says it will allow up to 17,000 white South Africans to come this year. Congresswoman Grace Meng, a Democrat from New York, compared that to the 1,000 Afghans who fled the Taliban but are now stuck in limbo in Qatar since the Trump administration won't accept them.
10: Why can't they assimilate into society?
9: A background check.
10: I've been to their centers in my district in Queens. They have assimilated and contribute and pay taxes.
9: Yeah, but we've already assumed a lot of Afghan refugees. As you said, you have them in your district.
8: The State Department is trying to find countries willing to accept those Afghans and propose the Democratic Republic of the Congo, where there's now an Ebola outbreak. Congresswoman Julie Johnson, a Democrat from Texas, accused Rubio of dishonoring Afghans who helped Americans during the war.
11: Mr. Secretary, is it the policy of this government to send these Afghan folks to the Congo?
9: That's just one country. The policy of the United States is to find multiple countries, and they would be able to choose which one they want to go to of the options that they're presented.
8: At that hearing, Rubio clashed with Democrats who raised concerns about President Trump's stock trades and the business dealings of his top negotiators, son-in-law Jared Kushner, and real estate developer Steve Witkoff. Rubio repeatedly said that he's never seen any of them take steps to promote their businesses. He also told lawmakers that he's never seen President Trump sleep, though California Democrat Ted Lieu showed videos of Trump closing his eyes at public cabinet meetings. Michelle Kellerman, NPR News, the State Department.

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1: And you're listening to National Public Radio's Morning Edition here on People Powered Radio KAXE. Thanks for hanging out with us this morning. I'm Kari Hedlund, filling in for Heidi Holton. And Malachi Coons joins me here in the studio on the banks of the Mississippi. The sun is peeking out, but we might see some chance for some showers today. And it's going to be warm in the 80s.
2: Another warm one. We've had a beautiful warm stretch. Was hoping some of that rain would roll through last night, but... yeah, it's the Thursday morning show. Thanks for tuning in here on KAXE. It's fun. I'm filling in for you. You're filling in for Heidi.
1: We're swapping seats.
2: Doesn't make
1: all
2: sense
1: over the
2: to people
1: place,
2: who are listening, but it's important for us
1: to make that distinction.
2: Yeah. And we're running it back tomorrow, Kari.
1: I know. We're going to be right back in the same seats tomorrow.
2: Same seats. The
1: are you
2: bringing it back?
1: Are you primed and ready for the sports page?
2: As primed and ready as I'll ever be. That's actually not true. I might learn some more things the rest of today, but
1: before we get going.
2: Yes.
1: Okay.
2: There's finals of sporting events that are going on. We have a separate segment called Football is Life.
1: Yeah, tomorrow.
2: The name has changed 3 times already. And now it's Football is Life. The Ted Lasso connoisseurs will get something out of that one.
1: Football. Did you hear that I don't know much about sports. We all know this. But one of the actors from Ted Lasso, the one who is such a smiley guy and cannot remember his character's name right now. He's so happy. And football is life. That's what he always says. He is actually a professional football player now. He got signed with the team.
2: Yes. Yeah. I forget what his name is too. Yeah. I like him a lot.
1: Yeah.
2: I thought you were talking about Ted Lasso.
1: Well, he's on Ted Lasso.
2: The smiley guy. I know. I was like, his name's Ted Lasso.
1: No, not that guy. Oh, yes. You thought I was talking about that character.
2: Yeah. No.
1: the football is like, character.
2: Yeah.
1: Yes. No, but he really did get signed to a team.
2: I know.
1: I thought that was pretty cool.
2: That is pretty awesome. So that's coming up tomorrow.
1: The Arts Roundup, it's first Friday.
2: It is first Friday. Yes. We have a packed Friday.
1: I know
2: there's a lot going on. There's jazz and Rapids Brewing. We'll get an update on what's coming to
1: Silent Disco.
2: The Silent Disco is tomorrow.
1: Yeah.
2: We might
1: preview the playlist.
2: I was going to say, do we need to do some work on that?
1: No, it's already done.
2: Oh, boom.
1: Boom.
2: I can't wait to hear. There's going to be a few different, 80s themed playlists going simultaneously. Do you like a Silent Disco?
1: I have never done one before, and I think it would be a blast.
2: You have to go then.
1: I know.
2: Yeah.
1: I think it's on the grounds of Old Central School.
2: Yes.
1: Should be fun.
2: It's going to be one of those situations where you have the headphones on and you and your friends think you're dancing amazingly. And then you see a zoom out shot of a camera and it's going to be a bunch
1: terrible.
2: Of people swaying silently. So
1: all limbs.
2: All limbs. That's like I've said before, if you're not good at dancing and you're a little stiff, you just
1: sway those arms and move that.
2: No, you do what those big inflatable car things do.
1: Yeah.
2: That's how you learn how to dance.
1: Wacky inflatable thingies. I can't remember what they're called.
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1: We are going to take a listen to our album of the week right now, which is Deer Tick, and it's out tomorrow. I feel like when I first started, we used to get albums. A couple weeks before the release, and we'd play it ahead of the release. It's kind of shifted now where we seem to be getting the albums on the release date.
2: Yep.
1: And there's something kind of beautiful about that. I kind of appreciate that.
2: Yep.
1: But it is also kind of fun that we got this. They sent it to radio before they're sending it out anywhere. So Deer Tick's new album is out tomorrow. Coin-O-Matic. It's their 9th album, and they are a Providence, Rhode Island band.
2: You don't hear many of those.
1: I was just going to say, I don't know the scene of Providence, but it's not a national scene.
2: I think I think of it as having a punk rock scene for some reason.
1: That feels right because this whole album kind of talks about the gritty side of Providence and sort of that clashing between the working class and the, it had a very big mafia presence in the 60s, 70s, 80s. So kind of talking about those hidden histories of Providence. And it's got there are some songs that feel a little Bruce Springsteen.
2: I just realized.
1: What?
2: Is that why the coin, is it like a laundering thing?
1: Yes.
2: Okay, money laundering with the mafia, because it's got it has a laundry theme.
1: Yes.
2: Yes.
1: Yes.
2: Okay.
1: And it's based on a real laundromat.
2: Providence. It's all coming together in my head right now. Okay.
1: Yep. So we are going to take a listen to, well, do you want to listen to the Bruce Springsteen one, or should we listen to a classic Deer Tick?
2: When you say Bruce Springsteen one, you mean the one that sounds like Bruce Springsteen.
1: It's got Bruce Springsteen's DNA in it.
2: That feels right. You know, summer morning, you throw on some Springsteen and you go about your day.
1: Okay. This is ACI. You let me know if you feel the boss in this or not.
2: All right.

0: What do you think? Do you hear what I'm talking about?
1: I'm getting so much Springsteen. Right? You're right on. You're right on. That's a great song.
0: The whole album isn't like that, but that song in particular is like, whoa.
1: I'm curious about what an ACI is. I just did a quick Google search and it said the American Concrete Institute. I don't think that's what they're talking about.
0: It sounds like it's a place. I'll see you at the ACI.
1: Yep. Breaking Rocks.
0: Adult
1: down at the
0: Correctional
1: ACI.
0: Institution.
1: Oh, at the Adult Correctional Institution. That seems like it would line up with the themes of this of the album that you're talking about.
0: The main prison is situated on a campus in Cranston, Rhode Island, just south of Providence.
1: Look at you go. Wow.
0: Look at the internet go. That's what I got to say about that.
1: Well, it takes skill to use the internet correctly.
0: That's
1: you know?
0: True.
1: So I'm going to give you your flowers.
0: Thank you.
1: Especially
0: thank
1: now
0: you.
1: With
0: appreciate
1: Google
0: that.
1: Deep diving into AI
0: I
1: search.
0: Know.
1: Baloney.
0: That is our album of the week, Coin-O-Matic by Deer Tick. It is out tomorrow. We'd love to hear your thoughts on it. Do you hear Bruce? Text 218-326-1234. Heather Johnson messaged me earlier this week and was like, I need to dig into Deer Tick. Doesn't have a background with the band. And I said, well, good. Lucky for you. They're a band that's, I feel like when you discover a band that has like a fairly deep catalog.
1: Yeah.
0: That's pretty fun.
1: Mm-hmm.
0: Like instead of just like one album for you to dig into, you got like eight other ones.
1: Yeah, I would say maybe not fully in that camp, but there's definitely a lot of Deer Tick that I don't know. But enough people that I feel like a lot of music fans are always just like they love Deer Tick.
0: I also feel like a lot of musicians love Deer Tick.
1: Yeah.
0: Like it's sort of one of a musician band.
1: There we go. It's our album of the week. Let us know what you think of it. Text 218-326-1234. Or if you've ever been to Providence.
0: Yeah.
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0: Kayla just texted in and said, the whole time I thought that was Bruce.
1: There you go. Okay. Right on.
0: I was just telling you, I just watched that Springsteen movie, Deliver Me From Nowhere.
1: Yeah. And you said it was...
0: Jeremy Allen White. It was good, and it was surprising at what a dark phase... it was for Bruce in recording. It's all about the recording of Nebraska. And there were lots of depressive states and just sort of like grappling with his rising fame.
1: Yeah.
0: And also delivering what, you know, that whole push and pull of what the music industry wants from you versus what your creative spirit is like telling you to do. And it was really an enjoyable movie and very enlightening, I felt like, for the early days of Bruce Springsteen.
1: Yeah, you really... like for me, you really don't want to romanticize people's struggles. So I think it'd be helpful for me to see that because I love Nebraska so much.
0: Mm-hmm.
1: And I don't fully understand his world that he was in because it is such a dark and like oppressive world that is built throughout that album. So I think it'd be helpful for me to like not to just know what he was going through a little bit better than to just be like, well, that's my favorite Springsteen album. So I don't know, like that era of him, but if he didn't, you know, I wonder what he feels about it now.
0: Well, what I read, because he was quite involved in the putting together of this movie from what I was reading, and it sounds like part of his reason for wanting to tell this part of his story was that depression is a part of his history, and it's been like sort of a mainstay throughout his life, and he just wanted to, like, it's a part that most people don't talk about, especially with him.
1: Yeah, and especially then.
0: Yeah.
1: Yeah.
0: Yep. So,
1: yeah, I remember there's some darkness on the edge of town. Like someone played me a song before and they were like, no, there's a lot going on. And
0: and
1: it was kind of eye opening for me when I was like, oh, man, this is a really dark
0: song. Listen to the lyrics and it tells a little different story. Yeah.
1: Hey, if America can't understand Born in the USA, then we're not going to pick up on any underlying depression things for sure. Like that's going to set ourselves an American bar to
0: reach. Are you just
1: reach.
0: A sweeping Americans don't understand it? That's a sweeping generalization.
1: I feel pretty confident saying that about anything.
0: Well, all right. Fair.
1: But most of all, the
0: Born in the USA.
1: The catalog of Bruce Springsteen is what really hammered, like, can explain anything that goes wrong in this country.
0: All right. Hot takes from Malachi Coons here.
1: Yep.
0: You're going to hear more on Spin That Ish coming up and during Headwaters with DJ Dang. 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
1: You going to do the next one?
0: 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Itasca Pride will host Pride Fest Sunday, June 14th from 10 to 5 at Old Central School in Grand Rapids. The event includes live music, performances, community activities, and a DJ set by Malachi Coons. More information is available on the Itasca Pride Facebook page.
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2: For KAXE News, I'm Chelsea Perkins with the Up North Report. The first candidate filing period of the 2026 election season closed on Tuesday, and several primary races have shaped up as a result. Nearly every statewide race features a primary within one or both parties. The same is true for congressional seats in the 7th and 8th districts in northern Minnesota. Only Republican Congresswoman Michelle Fischbach is headed straight to the general. Most Northland state legislative races, on the other hand, will not have primary elections, except for four races on the Republican side of the aisle. Incumbent District 5 State Senator Paul Utke of Park Rapids is being challenged by the party-endorsed Mike Weiner of Long Prairie, who currently occupies a seat in the Minnesota House. Representative Josh Heintzman of Nisswa faces a rematch challenge from opponent Matthew Zinda, who also ran in the special election to claim the open Senate District seat last year. Senate District 10 and House District 10A will also feature primaries. For county-level office, open sheriff seats are prompting primaries in Clearwater County with four candidates and Wadena County with five. Six candidates are vying for the open auditor-treasurer post in Becker County. Several county commissioner races across the region are headed to a primary, including a four-way race to fill the Cass County board seat left open by the death of Commissioner Rusty Lilliquist earlier this year. Also facing primary challenges are incumbent county board members in Aiken, Cook, Crow Wing, Itasca, Kitson, Minomin, and St. Louis counties. And one Soil and Water Conservation District seat in Carlton County drew three candidates, including the incumbent. On the flip side, no one has filed to run for a total of three county attorney seats in our region in Lake of the Woods, Minomin, and Red Lake counties. Primary election day is August 11th, and early voting opens just over 3 weeks from now on June 26th. Minnesota now has new federal guidelines on pending work requirement changes for Medicaid. The stricter rules pushed by Republicans formally take effect January 1st. States are under pressure to comply with the language announced by the Trump administration this week. Recipients without an exemption must work 80 hours a month through employment, education, or community service. Protect Our Care's Maddie Toomey says the update doesn't offer reassurance that vulnerable populations won't fall through the cracks. She argues federal changes over the past year related to health care coverage have been devastating enough.
3: Nearly 3 million Americans have lost their Medicaid coverage, and that includes over 10,000 people in Minnesota. So this is even before these Medicaid work requirements are taking effect, and the bulk of the coverage losses are going to get worse.
2: Her group says an additional 110,000 Minnesotans could lose coverage. Exemptions include pregnant women, people with disabilities, and parents with young kids. And there's concern about a narrower definition of medical frailty. Protect Our Care warns enrollees will have to navigate complicated reporting systems. Federal officials contend the changes create a consistent framework promoting economic stability and self-sufficiency, and in the first year, enrollees can self-attest they've met work requirements. Policy analysts say the changes were designed to offset tax cuts from last year's One Big Beautiful Bill Act, with earlier forecasts of nearly 5 million Americans being forced off Medicaid. Toomey says there are examples of stricter work requirements in individual states where people lost coverage, making their complex health situations even worse.
3: People lost their medications, they lost their ability to see their doctors and to stay healthy.
2: Thanks to Minnesota News Connection for this story. Those in Grand Rapids are likely noticing a few hundred extra people in town this week. The Minnesota Incident Command System is hosting the annual Minnesota Wildfire Academy. The Academy runs through June 5th with training activities at the Minnesota North College Itasca campus and the University of Minnesota North Central Research and Outreach Center's property. With over 480 registered students, the Academy is Minnesota's largest interagency wildland fire training event. The week-long event offers a variety of courses and draws wildland firefighters from across Minnesota, from local fire departments and tribal, state, and federal agencies. Both classroom instruction and hands-on field training exercises occur throughout the week. That's it for the Up North Report from the KAXE News Desk. I'm Chelsea Perkins, telling the stories of Northern Minnesota through local news.
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0: As we continue to celebrate our 50th birthday here at KXE, we're looking back at influential albums from 1976. This week, we're looking at Thin Lizzy's rock classic, Jailbreak.
1: Tonight there's gonna be a jailbreak.
0: Thin Lizzy hailed from Dublin, Ireland, and started in 1969. Jailbreak is their sixth studio album, and it's widely regarded as their best, and for good reason. The guitars are crunchy, the drums are propelling, and lead singer Phil Lynott will have you believe that everything he's saying is the most important thing in the world. This album is packed with so many amazing songs, including Cowboy Song, Romeo and the Lonely Girl, the title track, and of course, The Boys Are Back in Town. As long as there are fast cars, good friends, and rock and roll, there will always be a need for albums like Jailbreak.
2: That is our pick from 76, Jailbreak by Thin Lizzy. Do you know the album? 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
0: And celebrate biodiversity and the return of the monarch butterflies in Park Rapids tomorrow. The procession of the species begins at 1 o'clock at Armory Arts and Event Center and will make its way to Heartland Park, where there will be food and music. 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
1: There is a lot going on this weekend. We're going to take a look at a few different things that are coming up. First off, I do want to say it's First Friday tomorrow, so be sure to tune in to the Friday morning show tomorrow. Kari and I will be back. We'll be chatting about First Friday in Grand Rapids, what's coming, speaking to a new and award winner. Yeah.
0: Ooh, yes.
1: Yes.
0: Also tomorrow, Brainerd Community Action hosts a movie at the Lyman P. White Amphitheater at 9 o'clock. See Honey, I Shrunk the Kids.
1: I can tell you're excited about this one. At 9 p.m.?
0: At 9 p.m.
1: Nice.
0: Bring your own blanket or chairs. The movie is free with a food truck and popcorn available for purchase. Have you seen this movie?
1: Yes.
0: Have you seen Honey, I Blew Up the Kid?
1: No. Is it the follow-up?
0: Yeah.
1: No. It had
0: I've watched
1: lost
0: both.
1: Its charm after that to me, but would you say, is it a worthy sequel?
0: Oh, Honey, I Shrunk is for sure superior. But there are some bright spots with the toddler that gets blown up into a giant
1: toddler.
0: I have watched this recently with my children.
1: Okay.
0: So, this is, I remember it from a kid, but I definitely have watched it in the recent years.
1: If I'm going for like that style of movie, Attack of the 50-Foot Cheerleader is more of where
0: I have
1: I'm
0: never
1: at.
0: Seen that.
1: So like some B movies where like a random person gets blown up to enormous size and they start causing chaos.
0: Do you know what movie really holds up? I mean, there's probably more than one.
1: Only one. The one that most holds up in the history of movies, according to Kari Hedlund, is
0: Uncle Buck.
1: I don't even know what that is.
0: Oh, what? John Candy. Classic John Candy.
1: I love John Candy. I don't know that much about John Candy, but,
0: I would.
1: Uncle Buck is, it holds up.
0: I feel like it's worth it. I mean, Great Outdoors does too.
1: I've seen that one, yeah, many times. Yeah,
0: yes. Yeah. We had a John Candy Christmas a couple of years ago where we watched, started with Home Alone, of course.
1: Yep.
0: And then went to Great Outdoors, Uncle Buck, Planes, Trains, and Automobiles. It was kind of like a plethora of John Candy, but who doesn't love that?
1: I don't know.
0: Nobody I know.
1: Apparently me, because I don't know Uncle Buck, but it holds up. So I'll add it to my list.
0: I would say that, you know, in the grand scheme of 80s movies, not all of them.
1: Many do not hold up.
0: Translate to today's world.
1: No.
0: And,
1: but John Candy just, you know, he just speaks to the, something about North, he just speaks to Northern Minnesotans. Probably because he's Canadian. Is he Canadian?
0: Well, yes, he's Canadian. Okay. Yes, he's one of the great Canadians.
1: Of which there are.
0: I mean, there are many. Plenty. I wasn't meaning that there's few. But there are many.
1: Yeah, yeah. He's definitely cherished. You know, and the Great Outdoors is so like, even though it's Wisconsin, fictional town, it feels like...
0: Northern Minnesota.
1: 100%.
0: My daughter does a great... Big bear, chase me from Great Outdoors.
1: Wow.
0: Cigna does a great impression.
1: You're doing parenting right.
0: Right?
1: The kids are, yeah.
0: Doing John Candy impressions and Ace Ventura.
1: I don't even... See, the thing is, I don't even really think of, like... Obviously, he's in Home Alone.
0: He's the polka king.
1: I know, but, like, he's not... It's just...
0: It's a classic.
1: It is a classic. I know. I always forget that like that's a good place to throw that into your John Candy list.
0: Yes, it is. All right. We are talking lots of things here on the KAXE Morning Show today, including Protect My Public Media Day in the United States. It's a national day to bring awareness to local public media stations to highlight the value of our local service. Joining us now from Lakeland PBS, our CEO, Jeff Hanks, and Marketing and Communications Manager, Jordan Steele. Thanks for joining us this morning, you guys. We sure appreciate you guys for public media.

0: Steph, want to go off?
1: Yeah, thanks for having us. And happy Protect My Public Media Day to you guys.
0: Thank you.
2: Thank you. Yeah, Jeff, I think you are still muted there.
0: There we go.
3: Good morning. Yeah, thank you so much for this opportunity. We greatly appreciate this, and thanks for what you do.
2: Thank you. So funding, I mean, we'll get right into it.
0: Yeah.
2: Central to our lives, our discussions.
0: This entire year has been.
2: Just as it is for yours. What's at stake for rural northern Minnesota in this conversation about public media funding?
3: Yeah. Well, I think most everyone is aware, of course, of the rescission of federal funding for public media this last year. Of course, that was funding that was directed towards the CPB, Corporation for Public Broadcasting, and that has since, closed operations. I think the biggest thing, though, that people just need to stay aware of is that the vast majority of that funding for Corporation for Public Broadcasting went to local stations across the country, public media stations, just like Lakeland PBS, just like KXE. I think the legislature, they were really, thinking about the national organizations in that instance. But I think it was a little bit of an unintended consequence. I think the baby got thrown out with the bathwater here in a lot of ways for small stations like ours. Specifically for Lakeland PBS, that federal funding made up close to 37% of our operating budget. And people also just need to remember that the Corporation for Public Broadcasting was set up by the Public Broadcasting Act. And basically that was intended to provide public media, quality educational public media services across the country, no matter your location or your economic means of the region you're in. It was to provide that service across the country, rural areas included. And, we're all providing valuable services, have for 40, 50 years. And the public recognizes that, and they understand that we're doing services that are valued here in North Central Minnesota. And we're facing challenges, our operating models were built around that public-private partnership. So that federal funding being gone is continuing to be a challenge. We're all pivoting and, looking at different operating models, how to adjust in that way. But also, I think the national, through Protect My Public Media Day, we're exploring ways to potentially bring some of that federal funding back direct to local stations like ours. And that's the big thing. I just want to remind people what we do, how we do it, how hard we all work at places like ours, and keep us on the radar and keep that story on the radar.
0: Yeah.
2: So I think this really shows how important this funding has been, is that Lakeland PBS is the only locally operated television broadcaster serving this region. So that right there shows it to me. What does it mean for people living in our area to have people who are based in the area to have a locally owned operation telling their stories?
3: Yeah, I think it means everything. It may seem a little abstract, but it's all about community connections, is what stations like ours provide, I feel, through Lakeland PBS and specifically our Lakeland News and the services that KXE provides with their, your quality newscast and all your coverage. You're sharing the voices of individuals from around the region, all the small communities that wouldn't have a voice otherwise, and sharing it with the rest of the state, start sharing it with our neighbors. And that's without a paywall. We're providing that as a public service. Bottom line, we're a public service that is valued. If services like ours were to go away, it would be felt. The quality of life, the connections between citizens would be missed.
0: So let's maybe talk about some misconceptions on public television and what people may think about how it's funded.
3: Mm-hmm. Mm-hmm. Yeah. Like I mentioned, it really is a public-private partnership. Again, because of our rural location, with such a relatively small audience, small business base to draw from here in North Central Minnesota, we did receive more percentage of that set federal funding through CPB. Again, that was just to ensure that quality service across the country, including places like ours. So that was a big portion of our operating revenue, but it's certainly not all of it. The basis of our funding is membership support. Local citizens providing their support through memberships. And that has increased quite dramatically for us over the last year. People have really stepped up. We've seen over, close to 50% increase in the last year in our membership. And that's a big portion of it. But obviously, that'll need to sustain. We also work really hard to gain local business underwriting support. From across the region, from the Brainerd Lakes area to Grand Rapids, Bemidji, all around. We work with those local businesses. They believe in what we're doing. They provide underwriting support. That's a big part of it. And we do, of course, private foundation grants. We were fortunate to receive some foundation grants for this year, those one-time grants that are allowing us to sustain. And we have historically had many operating grants and special project grants over the years. And then we also do receive some state of Minnesota funding. We have a great partnership with the state of Minnesota with our arts, culture, history, legacy grant funding. We provide a lot of great programming, have for the past 16 years, based on that grant funding. And we do receive some equipment and operating grants through the state of Minnesota as well. But those state players, they recognize the community service that we're providing. So it's really many different sources that make up our funding, not just federal, not just state, membership, private sources. It's all part of that public-private partnership. So
0: very similar to how we are structured at KAXE, and we too have seen that, incredible citizen support. With the understanding between that and the grants that are available right now, this is, we need a long-term solution. This is helping now.
3: Yeah, that's exactly right. That bridge funding grants that a lot of small stations like ours received this past year, that's exactly what that is. That's bridge funding. And it's important to keep in mind, for instance, our Lakeland News broadcast, the televised broadcast, that is really expensive production to do on a nightly basis. We've been doing it over 27 years now. And yeah, very expensive to produce for a station in a market our size. And we have seen that increase in membership support and some foundation grants for 1 year, but that still doesn't quite close that gap with the loss of federal funding. So to sustain those local services like Lakeland News, we need to find a way to close that gap. And if there's a way to bring some degree of federal funding back, directly to small stations like ours, we can continue that into the future. So.
2: Let's talk about your open house today. So what types of things are going to be going on there? How are you hoping to like connect with people direct face to face? What's the goal of the open house?
3: Jordan, go ahead.
1: Yeah, we're excited. Anytime we can open our doors, I mean, our doors are always open to the public, but anytime we can have an excuse for a whole bunch of people to come on over, we really get excited. And so people can come into our station, come see our studio. Getting to sit at the news desk is like a real, exciting thing for people to do because they watch it every night. So being able to see the green screen from the weather. Stacy's like weather station and getting to sit behind the news desk is really fun for people. So we just want to invite people in, let them see what we do, how we do it, the amount of technology it takes, the amount of infrastructure it takes. That's a big expensive part of public television. And so we want people to be able to see that. We'll have some yard signs people can take home to show their support for public television, refreshments, some history, some PBS Kids fun, a little bit of everything that we do. That's what we're hoping people can experience. Experience today.
0: And I'd like to ask you guys maybe a personal question here. What are some stories, or maybe you guys as an organization, what are some of the stories that Lakeland PBS has told over the years that you've been around 45 years? Which ones do you feel are just really impactful or really heartwarming, or some of your favorite stories that you've been able to cover?
3: Oh,
0: I know.
3: that's a tough.
0: I'd hate
3: That
0: it
3: is
0: if
3: a
0: anyone
3: tough.
0: asked me that question, actually, so I'm just going to put that out there.
3: Oh, wow.
1: I know. I
3: Wow.
1: really think about I really think about our local military initiative we just finished. We finished a 2-year initiative to do documentaries on local military history. And I got to meet some really incredible local families through the Boys of Bataan Project, which is really centered out of Brainerd. And their family, one of the families actually had a relative from there who was missing in action. And they gave me his coin when we did our screening. And I keep it at my desk and I see it every day. And I just think about how important it was for that family to be able to share their story. And so I try to think of that every time we tell a story, there's someone's family that's really touched and felt like, you know, their story was cemented in our local history and shared with our communities. So that's what comes to mind is those. I know, I get goosebumps when I talk about it because those families are so special and all the families in our community are. And it's a real privilege to get to work in public media and have those exchanges.
3: Yeah. Great example. For me, it just pops to my mind. It's so much content, like you folks do. I think for me, it's everything from symphonies to sports. And a couple of quick, just a real quick example. Like I mentioned, we do local arts, culture, history. We produced a concert production with the Heartland Symphony Orchestra down in Brainerd. This was a while ago, 10 plus years ago, but they commissioned a spring symphony orchestra performance down there. And we produced that for television, basically an hour long documentary on that symphony production. It was really, really well received, very well done. And people got to see that wouldn't normally be able to see that. People around the state saw that production. It's like, wow, that's amazing symphony they have in Brainerd. You know, what a and those folks participating told us, oh, wow, that was just such, you know, priceless. They were able to document that and share that. And then from symphony on to sports, I think, you know, we do, you know, daily hard news stories covering city, state events, but also local sports has been huge for us. For instance, covering the Grand Rapids Thunderhawks baseball team, you know, just one example, I'm just thinking of just recently, you know, their journey to, you know, state championships and all that type of thing. We provide coverage, talk to those kids, talk to those players. Those type of stories are so appreciated by the kids, the coaches, the grandparents, the parents. You know, that type of coverage just isn't available. You know, the Twin Cities Metro is certainly not going to cover those local sports stories to the depth that organizations like ours is going to. That type of thing, that breadth of coverage is what really hits home for me.
0: So the open house today, what was the timing on that again, Jordan?
1: From 5 to 6:30.
0: 5 to 6:30 at Lakeland PBS. That is Jeff Hanks, CEO, and Marketing Communications Manager Jordan Steele. Thank you both so much for your time, and have fun at the open house today. And good luck as you navigate these next waters.
1: Thank you.
3: Thank you so much. You as well.
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Yes, indeedy. Those sweet harmonies coming from Della May takes all kinds off their magic accent. That's a bluegrass group out of Boston, Massachusetts. Before that, from Chicago, Little Ed and the Blues Imperials. Just talked to our volunteer, David John, who got to interview Little Ed back in the day. We heard Bad All By Myself. And then off the super interesting record from last year, Boleros Psicodélicos 2, Adrian Quesada and Monsieur Perrine with the song Agonia. And happy birthday to Freddie Fender, born on this day in 1937 and had the incredible dual language hit Before the Next Teardrop Falls. What a beautiful tune. Happy birthday to Freddie Fender. I am DJ Dang. 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Tons of good stuff coming up in the show. We're going to hear from Cat Clyde and Michigander, Elon Jewell, and our album of the week from Deer Tick will be at 9:30. And then coming up in a month, that'll be from 10:30 until 11. And right now, you are going to hear a new record by Seth James. He's a Texas roots and blues musician and inspired by Delbert McClinton. And we're going to hear the song Start a Brand New Day right here on Headwaters.

Joe Bonamassa featuring Joanne Shaw Taylor, the English blues guitarist and vocalist, right there on the tune Bad Case of Love. That's off a tribute record that Joe Bonamassa organized to celebrate the 100th birthday of B.B. King. It's called B.B. King's Blues Summit, Bad Case of Love. We heard off of that one. Michigander with a new single called Freaking Out, and probably one of the biggest tunes so far of 2026, in my opinion, Cat Clyde's Man's World off her Mud, Blood, Bone record. Really wonderful record. Renee Fleming and Bella Fleck before that, My Epitaph. And Seth James started that set off with Start a Brand New Day featuring the Time Jumpers. I'm DJ Dang. This is Headwaters, and you are listening to People Powered Radio, KAXE, KBXE. 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Coming up at 9:45 will be our daily slice of green cheese. Later on, we're going to hear from our 1976 album of the week. And at 10:30, we'll be Spin That Ish with Kari Hedlund, Malachi Coons, and myself, DJ Dang. Talk about the songs we have really been getting into over the last month and an album that has really been hitting us in a positive way. Right now it is time for our album of the week. It's by the group Deer Tick out of Providence, Rhode Island. Coin-O-Matic is the name of the record, and it's based around hidden histories in Providence of the working class clashing with the mafia underworld. And we're going to hear a slinky rocker right here, 507 Smith. And there's a lot of talk about similarities to Bruce Springsteen. Let's hear this one and see how similar it is or isn't. And Springsteen's going to tie in to our daily slice of green cheese in just about 14 minutes. This is Deer Tick, our album of the week. You can let us know what you think of it. Text 218-326-1234.

What a beautiful version of Woody Guthrie's tune, Deportee. That's Elin Jewell, who has performed in Grand Rapids for KAXE back in the day. Before that, off of a really, really, really good compilation, Classic Blues from Smithsonian Folkways Recordings. It's kind of a re-release of a re-release. I think the original record was released in 2003, and they're just putting it out on vinyl now, so it's back out for all of us to listen to. And we heard the a cappella tune, Black

Woman by Vera Hall. And before that, David Huckfeldt with his version of Bob Dylan's song Changing of the Guards. And you will hear David Huckfeldt in Bemidji soon, because KAXE and KBXE, Bridget's Pub, and Keg and Cork are hosting the Beltrami Block Party in downtown Bemidji Saturday, June 27th, a community-wide event with food, drinks, and free live music all day on Beltrami Avenue with Eric Koskinen, David Huckfeldt, Little Fevers, and more. Find out more about the event at our Facebook page, and thanks to Minnesota Arts and Cultural Heritage Fund for making this event possible. So yeah, David Huckfeldt will soon be on the streets of downtown Bemidji in just a few short weeks. And starting that set off was our album of the week by the Providence, Rhode Island band Deer Tick. We heard 507 Smith, and that song definitely is not a Bruce Springsteen copycat kind of tune. I guess copycat's being a little mean, but sound alike, I would say. Speaking of Bruce Springsteen, it is time for our daily slice of green cheese. It's our daily trivia question. You can be the first to call in with the correct answer, and we'll send you a coupon for a treat at an area business. Thanks goes out to today's sponsors, Keg and Cork in Bemidji, Crow Wing Food Co-op in Brainerd, and Hotel Rapids in Grand Rapids for making the daily slice of green cheese possible. If you've won in the last 4 weeks or so, just hold off and let someone else have a go. And just answer it in your head. And here is today's question. Released on this day in 1984, Bruce Springsteen's Born in the USA sold over 30 million copies worldwide. How many of the record's 12 songs became top 10 hits? So there were 12 songs on Born in the USA. How many of them became top 12 hits? And I won't give a clue yet, but we'll just see how the guesses go. It's somewhere between 1 and 12, right? So if you know the answer or you want to make a guess, call 218-326-1234. The question again is, released on this day in 1984, Bruce Springsteen's Born in the USA sold over 30 million copies worldwide. How many of the record's 12 songs, of the 12 songs, how many became top 10 hits? And while you're trying to have your guess on that, call in to 218-326-1234. We're going to hear I'm on Fire off of that very record.

The one and only Patti Smith, Because the Night, a song she co-wrote with Bruce Springsteen off of her Easter record, and before that, Bruce Springsteen, of course, with I'm on Fire. So our Daily Slice of Trivia today, we didn't get any nibbles, so I'm going to try and throw out some clues here. Released on this day in 1984, Springsteen's Born in the USA sold over 30 million copies. Of the 12 songs on this album, how many became top 10 hits? One clue is it's more than five. And another clue is if you have kids, work with kids, or around teenagers in the last year, they would do this phrase off of TikTok where they move their hands up and down and said some numbers. It's one of those two numbers. So you can call us at 218-326-1234. And in the meantime, we are going to hear a really cool raved up version of Springsteen's Dancing in the Dark. This is Downtown Boys.

All right, Caroline Rose, we hear you. That's Caroline Rose, Yip Yip Yow. You will hear more about that song on Spin That Ish coming up in just about a half an hour. Our music discussion about our favorite songs and albums that the music team has been digging in the last month. Before Caroline Rose, we heard Downtown Boys with their version of Springsteen's Dancing in the Dark. And, of course, Patti Smith with the tune she co-wrote with Bruce Springsteen, Because the Night and I'm on Fire, started that set off. And we do have a winner for today's Daily Slice of Green Cheese. Shirley from Pinewood is going to Common Grounds 218 in Longville. And Shirley correctly answered the question of how many top 10 singles did that album, Born in the USA, produce? And the answer is 7. 7 of those 12 songs made it to the top 10. That's pretty incredible. 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This week's host is Brandon Chase. 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Good morning, everyone. I'm DJ Dang. This is Headwaters. Hope you're having a wonderful morning. And like I said, coming up in about 27 minutes will be Spin That-ish. And we got about a whole bunch of cool tunes before then. Let's take a look at weather in the listening region today. Showers early on, clearing this afternoon. Southwest winds 5 to 10. Highs in the low to mid 80s. West winds 5 to 10 miles per hour. Thursday night, lows near 55. Chance of showers continues. And Friday, a slight chance of showers with thunderstorms possible after 1 p.m. in northwestern Minnesota. Mostly sunny. Highs 79 to 84. The KAXE question of the week is, where are your favorite places to camp in Minnesota, Texas? At 218-326-1234. And I don't know if it's my favorite because I've never stayed there before, but this Saturday I'll be camping at Bunker Hills Park down north of the Twin Cities. We'll see how that goes. All right, we're going to get back into the sounds here. This is a song off a really interesting record. It was released some months ago. The artist's name is Mira. She took a long break from recording, became a mom, and, you know, focused on that. And now she's got this new record called Dedication, and we're going to hear the song Mama Me.

0: It's a crew out of San Francisco called the Reckless Strangers. We heard the song Dirty Souls. Before that, Chicago Farmer singing about a massive fire in Wisconsin back in the 1800s in the town of Peshtigo. And Mira started that set off with Mama Me. 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Edward Jones, member SIPC. And now we're going to take a look at our 1976 album of the week, and it is Thin Lizzy's Jailbreak. Let's hear more about it from Andrew DeZingle.
1: 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This week, we're looking at Thin Lizzy's rock classic, Jailbreak.
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1: Thin Lizzy hailed from Dublin, Ireland, and started in 1969. Jailbreak is their sixth studio album, and it's widely regarded as their best, and for good reason. The guitars are crunchy, the drums are propelling, and lead singer Phil Lynott will have you believe that everything he's saying is the most important thing in the world. This album is packed with so many amazing songs, including Cowboy Song, Romeo and the Lonely Girl, the title track, and of course, The Boys Are Back in Town. As long as there are fast cars, good friends, and rock and roll, there will always be a need for albums like Jailbreak.

Little Sims laying down a wicked tale of betrayal there from the producer of Salt. She lost out on several millions of dollars loaned to that producer who never paid her back. And oh boy, wrote a whole song about it off her Lotus record Thief by Little Sims. And then our 1976 album of the week, Thin Lizzy's Jailbreak. 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And now it's time for Spin That Ish, our monthly conversation about music that we are super duper digging with Malachi Coons, Kari Headland, and myself, DJ Dang. Hope you enjoy it.

0: music.
1: All right. You guys ready?
0: So back.
2: Ready.
1: I haven't even looked at what you chose. So this is a real other than yours yesterday, Dan. So going in blind.
0: Nice.
1: Yeah.
0: Nice. That's good.
1: All right. This is Spin That Ish from the KAXE music team, where we take a minute to look back on the music that's been released and talk about some of our personal favorites, ones that maybe are just home runs for KAXE. You know, whatever the flavor is that month, that's what we're talking about, right? I'm Kari Headland.
0: Right.
1: Yeah.
2: DJ Dang.
1: This is mad.
2: DJ Dang still.
0: keep saying it. DJ Dang.
1: One more
2: it's
1: time.
2: Me. Hi, I'm here.
0: I'm Malachi Coons.
1: All right. Let's just go into the music, guys. I feel like that might be where we're strongest at today.
0: I think so.
2: Agreed.
1: All right, Dan, why don't you start us off with a song pick that you're digging?
2: Well, you wrote about this tune in Fresh Picks last week. It's a new song by Carolyn Rose. And I guess the theme of my picks for the most part are new, old but new tunes that I'll be picking this week, because she apparently wrote this song 10 years ago. Mm-hmm. And she has a great line about, I was born in the wrong time, in the wrong place, and probably in the wrong body 10 years later. The only thing that is different is finally having a recording of it that I like. So she's speaking specifically to this song. That's not lyrics from the song. And it's called Yip Yip Yow, and it's a ripper. And I don't know, Caroline Rose, what the what? What is going on? I, you know, like, can't be pigeonholed.

0: Now that song would be fun to see live.
1: I'd get
2: up off the ground, get up out of my chair, get up out of bed. I'd get up.
1: Out of all the things.
2: Yeah. Or as Megan would say, what a bop.
0: Megan?
2: No.
0: Malachi. It's on the bingo sheet. Malachi says that something's a bop.
1: Yeah, it's literally on the
0: bingo
1: sheet as something I would say.
0: Yes. Maybe Megan took it from Malachi.
2: She might have stolen it.
1: I probably stole it from her generation, to be honest with you.
2: The whole generation.
1: Banger and bop, they go together. But yeah, I like that. You don't really need to think of a lot of crazy chorus words. You can just... And make an awesome song out of it.
0: Yes.
2: I feel like it should be an expression now. Like, oh, they're getting all up in their yip, yip, yow right now.
0: Like, I think Caroline Rose would be happy with that.
2: Yeah. I mean, I for sure can use it with my dog, Bam Bam. And be like, oh, dude is all up in his yip, yip, yow right now.
0: Like when,
2: and you know instantly what that means. Like, he's just on one and got some energy.
0: Like he was around the campfire last night?
1: Like he is all the time?
2: Yeah.
0: He had the zoomies.
2: He did. He does.
0: Yeah. All right, Malachi, let's hit it. What song is getting you?
1: For my first song, I picked a very, very new one coming out right at the end of May, but from the singles, the other singles from this album, it's been something I've been looking forward to a while. It's a new Brian Jackson release, whose name, if people don't know, he's was Gil Scott-Heron's closest collaborator on all his most well-known albums. He was there. Sometimes his name was billed, sometimes it wasn't. But he has a new album that is not covers, I would say. It's new enough and different enough, and the lyrics are often updated to be a little more modern, but they're deeply inspired by sort of covers of Gil Scott-Heron and Brian Jackson's classic tunes. And we're going to hear a song called We Almost Lost Detroit, bringing like a 70s soul soundtrack film vibe to this one, and I love it.

0: legacy.
1: That is a Moody Man, who is like a Detroit garage legend, and he kind of talks over his house bangers in a style that I always thought was to create more of a vibe energy-wise. But now that they brought him in to do a couple of songs on this project where he is the new Gil Scott-Heron, it makes me think, oh, maybe that was all because he loved Gil Scott-Heron. His voice is like a perfect fit for it.
2: I never knew Brian Jackson to be a vocalist at all. I thought he just was played the flute and keyboard, but I didn't know he actually sang or did. I just didn't know, because it's Gil Scott-Heron. Who are you listening to on a Gil Scott-Heron and Brian Shannon Jackson record? You're listening to Gil Scott-Heron vocals, right? So, interesting. Yeah. I thought it was a really good tune.
1: That was Moody Man. That was...
3: on vocals.
1: That was Moody Man. Yep, we got that out.
2: Okay. Yeah. Well, I just looked up Brian Jackson, and it does list him as a singer.
1: Yeah, on this project, I guess I don't know all the individual voices, but it's chocked full of features, and it seems like they've brought in new people to play the Gil Scott-Heron role on most of the tunes.
3: So like, he's not...
1: like on a different song, Black Thought. Black Thought does a modern version of The Revolution Will Not Be Televised. And instead of like the references to that era, it's like The Revolution Will Not Be Found at the link in your Instagram page. It's awesome. Yeah.
3: I got to check out that album.
2: Yeah. I haven't dipped into it yet, and I'm excited to hear it.
1: Kari, song for you.
3: This is a song that just came out last week, maybe. And as soon as it came out from Secret Stash Records, a Minnesota label, as soon as I got the email, I sent it over to Malachi and was like, play this on Headwaters. And within 5 minutes, I think you had it playing on the air. It's Mina Moore, an R&B singer from the Minneapolis area, out with a new song, Heavy Load. This is the second single we've seen from Mina so far, and she's new to me. You have a little bit of history with her. No,
1: I saw that she's been playing music for longer, but as far as what I know, it's these two new songs.
3: This is an exciting thing to have Secret Stash back. They've been sort of like releasing a few reissues recently, but it's really fun to see them working new music, and I'm also excited about this Mina Moore voice for Minnesota music. This is Heavy Load. I know.

0: when I did my Fresh Picks write up of that one, the thing that jumped out to me was like she's singing about this heavy load on her shoulders, but the song is so like, I don't have a care in the world. Mm-hmm. It's the most like laid back funk ever to go along with that, like a heavy load, which I thought was a nice contrast.
1: The percussion. I thought that tune followed the Brian Jackson tune really nicely. Like I could see them on the same bill and it would just be a whole bunch of yeses and just loving it. That's a really nice tune.
2: I also think the percussion on that one is so delicate, and I don't know if it's who the band is on the record, but it's just some really delicate percussion, which I appreciate. That's a hard thing to accomplish.
1: Yeah. So she's a current artist, right? She's recording this because I think I initially thought the first single was a re-release of an old song, and that she's not currently performing, but she's currently putting out music and
2: she's maybe fairly performing? Young too, like in her, I don't know how old, but appears to be 20s, 30s something.
0: Yep, I think she might have sang with Sunny Night and the Lakers at some point, been featured somehow, but making music right now, definitely. It looks like we're going to have more from her. And yeah, that When the Spirit Says Sing song did have a really like old gospel
2: movie. It did. And our volunteers picked that song up like nobody's business. When the Spirit Says Sing, that was out a couple months ago. And that song has continued to get a lot of attention, which is fun to see.
1: Just in general, whether it's Brother Wallace or Mina Moore, I'm absolutely fully loving the R&B revival. It feels like it's like third wave, like maybe Sharon Jones and Charles Bradley and the Dap Tones, Dap King label, were all part of a second wave. And I don't know if you can count the waves, but let's just say that's the second one. Maybe that's right or not, but now this would be maybe a third, you know, like 15 years later, almost 20 years later, and it's dope.
0: There's nothing music nerds love more than talking about waves of music.
2: You guys, the first music festival I ever put together was the Third Wave Women's Music Festival.
0: There we go.
2: Because it was the third wave.
0: Okay. Waves. Mm-hmm. Waves. They just keep coming.
2: Waves.
0: Man, we don't need another ska wave, though. Let's just get that out there in the open right now.
1: Yes.
2: Oh, shots fired.
0: We didn't even need the third one. Okay, sorry. We said we were going to stay on track.
1: Yeah, yes, I got a lot to say about that. I'm just going to shut up for once.
2: Okay, Dan, let's just hit your next song. How about
1: so
2: that?
1: A band that's brand new to me, they're from Toronto. Sometimes you look at a band name and you're just like, nah, I'm not even going to bother. And this was almost the case for this band. They're called Kiwi Junior. So I assume they have some New Zealand connection. And from what I can tell, they don't at all. They're Canucks. They're from Toronto.
2: Maybe I knew nothing about them.
0: Yeah.
1: Yeah. For sure. The fruit or the bird or the country. Right. Who knows? But Toronto is where they're from. And the song's called Blowing Up. And on their little page, it says, tired of throwing up and growing up. Kiwi Junior are finally blowing up. But it's got a like Lou Reed 2026 vibe, I think, in the vocals. And the keyboard is really catchy. You'll hear it when we listen. It's a catchy tune. We

0: Dang, you hit it with the Lou Reed of 2026 on that.
1: Yeah, yeah, you feel that too?
2: Mm-hmm.
1: Yeah.
2: That's nice.
1: And the way the keyboard and the guitar riff kind of play off each other, they're almost mimicking each other, but not at the same time. Mm-hmm. And it just gets that, it sort of ingrains that riff and that doodle doodle doodle doodle doodle doodle into your head. And then the drums come in and, oh, it's on.
0: Nice. If I remember from their previous albums, I'm like thinking of them more in the jangly pop sound, but maybe that's incorrect in my brain, or maybe they've shifted a little bit, but I like it.
1: I think they've shifted. They added the keyboard or synthesizer recently, and then this one's produced by someone from Wolf Parade. So maybe they're adding a different dynamic there.
0: I feel like, wasn't that just recent?
2: Wolf Parade's blown up.
0: Yeah.
2: Thanks to that TV show that I forget the name of right now. Hockey. Gay Lovers.
0: Heated Rivalry.
2: Oh, it's so good. Anyways. Yeah.
1: Wolf Parade's in that? Like a song
2: at
1: or a band?
2: At a key moment, I'll Believe Ooh. In Anything is. And now I feel like their name is everywhere. Mm-hmm. They're at Winnipeg Folk Festival. They're producing things left and right. I also think that for Canadian musicians, they've kind of never left. I get the vibe that a lot of Canadian Indian artists, just like Wolf Parade, is one of the top dogs. Yeah. And also for Andrew DeZingle.
0: Ooh.
1: Nice.
0: He loves Wolf Parade.
2: Loves Wolf Parade.
0: Okay. All right, okay. Malachi, let's hear your next song.
2: What is it?
0: Know My Boy.
2: Oh, yeah. Okay, here we go. Sheesh. I mean, we are going with a lot of new stuff today. So these are things that have just arrived right at the end of the month.

0: can't do two of these in one night. And I was like, see you later, brother. Okay.
1: Okay, I'm on Team Liam on that one then.
2: I'm not. I'm on Malachi.
0: I know. Thank you. Thank you. So where was I at? Orchestric Akokan, a mambo group, kind of a mix of New York and Havana musicians, but largely billed from Havana, Cuba. And they have a new album out called America. It's definitely, from this press release and this song, going to be digging into the Latin American diaspora and just addressing what is going on in the world today and some of the ways they are feeling not at home or not welcomed in their communities. And in this song, you get to hear Carolina's voice doing its thing, which it's always loud and it's always big. And then the band, they like keep it. They do the same chorus each time it comes back. And I don't know. My Spanish is all right, but they're basically saying, we're not going anywhere. No me voy. Aquí. And you just get to hear her doing her thing. And then it goes back to the band. And this song is very, very nice.

0: like verse after verse, line after line, she grows more and more impassioned, and they like do the same tone, the same chorus. It happens like four times, just and big fan, or looking forward to this new album a lot. It's gonna have lots of guest vocalists.
1: Orquesta Kokan does such a good job of, you know, they're quite traditional in their delivery, but it's done in such a way that it gets me every single time, and it doesn't feel old.
0: Yeah.
2: There are a lot of notable collaborations in the Latin music world these days, and love it. Like different bands combining and guest vocalists from bands that are already established names. And this is one of them, but like Mexican Institute of Sound and Meridian Brothers and Reina Tropical. And it just seems like right now they're all connecting with each other. And that's got to be exciting for them. And it's cool for us as listeners. I love it.
1: Agreed.
0: Kari, what's your second song?
1: My next song comes from Joy Harjo's latest album, Insomnia and Seven Steps to Grace, and it's spoken word over some free jazz. Dan, I first heard this song when you were hosting On the River, and I was traveling back up from the cities, and the song just, like, spoke to me in such a way that I can't still get it out of my head. That was, like, over a month ago. So we're going to listen to Stomp All Night from Joy

0: The song has a lot of different movements in itself, so that was just like one piece of what that song is, but it just gets me.
1: Love yeah, kind of just in the clip you played, it lurches in the beginning. It has yes. a different tempo. And then Joey Harjo might be stomping all night, but that song makes me want to skip just because mm-hmm. that rhythm seems to me very skippy. And I'm like, let's get out on those sidewalks and start bouncing around town. And her vocals, like, I love how, I mean, maybe it's from the punk rock tradition I come from where you don't need to be able to sing and hit every note, but you can get your intention across just by being confident in your voice. And she's clearly not a singer, right? And it doesn't matter. She's a poet. She knows her words. That's what she does for her passion and her living. And so to hear her say, just speak out her poetry over some pretty wicked jazz stuff with Esperanza Spalding on bass is unique.
0: And I love that Esperanza worked with her on this. I think that's it's been an incredible collaboration.
2: Yeah, I have a mission to listen to some more stuff that she's done. When I saw this come out, I thought this was like her first foray for some reason into music. And it seems like she's been making stuff sort of like this since like the 90s. Mm. But as much well known, obviously, she was the first indigenous U.S. poet laureate. Like, her poems are what I think most people know her for, if they know her. But for me, it was a surprise to see that there's a lot out there, and I haven't yet delved in, but that's on my list of things to do later this summer. Is she has a whole bunch of albums.
1: I mean, Nikki Giovanni used to record with a gospel choir. Has some killer songs coming out of that.

0: that Audre Lorde did a rap record that in the moment seemed kind of cringy, but now listening to it again, like, it's super interesting. Well, because she put it out right in the peak of like 90s hip hop. And so it just couldn't compare. Yeah. You know, there was just, that was never going to win. But listening to it now, you can just take it for as Audre Lorde and it's cool. And so, yeah, to see Joy Harjo kind of, not that it's a tradition, but it's a thing that's happened. Mm-hmm. And I'm all for it. Let the poets have their say, whether they're just reading their poetry.
1: All right, Dan, let's hear your album pick.
0: Well, I feel like you guys graciously let me sneak this one in because it's like double old. Like
1: the record graciously. I don't know if Malachi was gracious about it.
0: I could tell he was biting his tongue. He just, you know, if you can't say something nice, don't say anything at all. And Malachi took that to heart today and let me throw this one in there. But it's a Smithsonian Blues compilation, and it was released, I think, in the early 2000s initially. And of course, it's music from that spans decades, but starts way back in the 30s, 40s, and goes up to maybe the 80s, I think. I'm not 100% sure. But I feel like now is the time for me to figure out whether I really can get into blues music or not. And this record's going to help me. When I listened to it, I was like, it's just short stories. Every song is a mini story. Every song is about someone in their neighborhood, someone on their block, something that happened to somebody they know. And it's just one short story after another. And it's so cool. It's whether it's Front Porch Blues or there's some, I think the song we're going to hear now is, I mean, there would be no Little Richard without this song, I think, you know. So this is what do we got? Roosevelt Sykes is the artist, and Ran the Blues Out My Window.

0: Maggie stopping in Sweet Bone and Green.
1: I maybe was so gracious about it, Dan, because I love these look backs on the blues, because this is my favorite era of the blues and like the early folk blues. And this is like where I first discovered a love for that genre. So I love these kind of compilations where you get a smattering of different eras, particularly the early.
2: And it creates a visual for me when he says, I ran the blues out my window and the trouble out my back door. Mm-hmm. Like, wow, he's just getting all the rooms evacuated from all the bad stuff. It's cool. And just the expressions, you know, they're old, their expressions from their days or the ways they talk about life and how, things happening to them. It's really, yeah, I'm making my dive. I'm going to dive into the blues and maybe take it a little more seriously as a genre that I've previously dismissed somewhat.
1: I didn't know that about you.
2: Well, I just think of it as the like, bum, bum, bum, bum, done million times over. And that's my like...
3: I'm bad to the bone.
2: Yeah. So...
3: Bad.
2: Not a good look for me. Yeah. Not a good look for me. I understand that. So I'm trying to, you know... I'm not getting any younger. I'm going to catch up here.
1: Did those lyrics make you think of Roosevelt Sykes saging all of his rooms? Just a visual of him?
2: Yeah, or something. Or maybe
3: that's what I was...
2: pouring some moonshine into the floor and rubbing it in with your feet, or who knows?
1: I mean, that, yeah, wow. That could be a thing.
3: You're painting a visual in my head.
2: Well, I did that at my house when I moved into my house. I poured some whiskey in the floor and rubbed it in and had some thoughts about good things.
3: Nice. I saw Roosevelt Sykes is the honey dripper. That was his nickname. You know, bluesmen sometimes have the honey dripper.
2: Okay. There you go. And just lastly, if I could say about these re-release compilations of old music. So whether it's music from Trinidad and Tobago, like we just got in the station from the 70s, or different West African compilations that have been really popular over the last 10 years, or these blues compilations, it speaks so much to like the zillions of artists we've never heard of. Mm-hmm. Like, people, just humans everywhere in the world making music that maybe only a couple hundred people ever heard, or 50 people, or the people on their neighborhood, in their neighborhood or on their block heard. And they did get lucky enough to record it, or someone recorded them playing live. And then so we just get that exposure of like the broadness and depth of human creativity. And I love it.
1: Malachi, let's hear your album.
3: I've got the latest Aldous Harding album. From a real Kiwi. She's from New Zealand.
1: We got that. Okay. Thanks.
2: She's Kiwi senior.

0: I don't know if she's actually senior to Kiwi Jr. in age, but. Okay.
1: And her new album is called Train on the Island. And she is a mysterious indie folk artist who has been, I would say, often known for her kind of shape-shifting voice, along with lyrics that are sometimes indecipherable. Not that you can't understand what she's saying, just that sometimes it's unclear. There's a lot of mystery in the overall vibe of her music and her in her songs. And this new album, I've often been a fan of songs here and there of Aldous Harding, but I think that's one of the things I love about our job, is that it does force us to like sit down and listen to albums front to back. And maybe that's why maybe this album just had something that I latched onto more. But she's just really good at building worlds that bring you in where you don't always need to know what's going on, but it's a very mysterious and fun and lush world in a very subdued way. And I love how this album was produced. It's the same guy who's done some PJ Harvey stuff. So it's kind of a spooky, not spooky, but just like an element of darkness throughout. And I picked a song, the title track actually, which I think kind of pulls you, all the songs pull you into a different space than you thought you would go into.

0: together with Holy Fiona Apple. She sounds like, her vocals sound like Fiona in that. And I don't usually think of Aldis Harding having that sort of tone.
1: Yeah, I think she's a little more subdued on this new album. Maybe the voice going like way up high and getting very breathy is a little less of an occurrence on this one. But I had a really hard time with doing our format for this one. It's like the songs, what I think they're good at is like unfolding over time, basically. So it was, I had a hard time picking
0: 30 seconds.
1: 30 seconds. Yeah, it's like, I think they build like a vibe throughout, and it's always hard to snag a little moment to that for me.
0: I think The Barrel by Aldis Harding is one of the best songs, best written. I love that song so much. And I still need to dig into this album, Train on the Island.
2: Yeah, I dig the sparseness of the music in it.
1: It's very
2: sparse.
1: And
2: it creates a lot of space, kind of exactly what you were saying, Malachi. It's like if you take time and calm your brain down and listen to it, you can enter into a different room or a different level of fog and sort of you know, like swim your way through the fog while you're listening to Aldis Harding.
1: I like that.
0: All right, my album is one that I've been listening to a lot, actually, which is Kacey Musgraves' Middle of Nowhere album. And I really, this album is just a very enjoyable listen from front to back. And I feel like it's sort of her, we've talked a little bit, I think, did we talk about a song in the last spin that?
1: I was going to say, did we do this album last month?
0: It was released May.
1: Maybe you did a song. You definitely did
0: a song. Must have done a song.
1: Now, what song was it?
0: Was it Dry Spell?
2: Dry Spell, yeah, I think so. Or you did it for Fresh Picks.
0: Yeah, it was released May 1st. I'm within this.
1: I know you are.
0: I'm within the fair game here.
1: I think we might have done the full album last month for some reason. I could be wrong, though. Anyways.
0: Go. Well, I like
1: Hit us with this month's card.
0: Kari likes it. Yeah. Let's just say that, okay?

0: That section has the same sort of slowdown that the Joy Harjo song did to the transition, and apparently that's something I really like.
1: The tempo changes. Yeah.
2: Just throw a tempo change in there, and Kari's like, I'm listening.
1: Hey, I feel that way, too.
0: When done properly. Sometimes we can be simple creatures, guys.
1: Agreed.
0: Okay?
1: Agreed.
2: Totally. I like the line about the Dairy Queen by the county line where there are no fences, because I think in a lot of ways... those kind of spots are like everyone just shows up to them. So I don't know if that's what she means by there are no fences. It's just like a community spot almost, like not to to boost that that particular shop. But you
0: also
2: know what I'm saying.
0: Also the Dairy Queens no of like McGregor. Where
1: no, that's what
0: like,
1: I was thinking of. There's also emus there or whatever, you know?
0: Yeah, there is a fence there behind it.
1: There's two because the birds run away, but that's
2: wait
1: different.
2: A minute, there's emus where?
1: I don't know if they're, are they emus or are they ostriches?
0: I don't know these things, Malachi. I don't know.
2: Where?
1: Dan, you make it over to the DQ. Again, no free advertising here. In McGregor in Minnesota.
2: Oh, okay.
1: There's a fenced in area in the back that has wild
2: giant
1: birds.
2: Walking birds?
1: Yeah.
0: Maybe a listener can tell us about
1: and
0: this.
1: And I've always thought, like, what is going on? Why are they paired together?
0: But we don't need to know, Malachi. Sometimes
1: you're right.
0: You don't need to know.
1: I like that. We sometimes.
2: Yeah.
0: Yeah.
1: That's beautiful.
2: Let the mystery be.
0: All
1: as
0: right,
1: they say.
0: That is this month's Spin That Ish. Let us know what you've been listening to, songs, albums. We'd love to hear from you. Text 218-326-1234 or email music@kaxe.org.

You can catch Spin That Ish the first Thursday of every month. Thanks so much for listening. I'm DJ Dang. Headwaters is coming to a close. World Cafe is up next. And then at 1 o'clock today, your volunteer on the river host back from Portugal, Annie Lou and Nelson will be bringing you great music till 4. And Will Owens is on tonight from 7 to 10. This is 91.7 KAXE Grand Rapids, 90.5 KBXE Bagley Bemidji, 89.9 Brainerd, and on your smart speaker celebrating 50 years of people-powered radio in northern Minnesota. 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

0: Olivia Rodrigo had the best-selling song of 2021 with her record-breaking debut, Driver's License. To some, it might have seemed like an overnight success, but for Olivia, it was another step in a long journey that started when she was just a little kid.
1: I would perform anywhere. My parents have a video of me performing at a grocery store opening in my hometown.
0: She went on to act in Disney TV shows, so she had an audience. But she admits her sudden musical fame even surprised her.
1: I was in Salt Lake City, Utah, and I went to a drive-thru, and someone was like, oh, yeah, can I take a picture with you? And I was like, oh, yeah, from the show. And they're like, oh, no, I love that song, Driver's License, that you made. And it just, like, absolutely floored me. I was like, wow, so cool, because I feel like songs are such an intimate representation of who you are as a person.
0: Olivia Rodrigo's new album, You Seem Pretty Sad for a Girl So in Love, comes out later this month. So we revisit her last appearance on the show today. I'm Raina Duris, and this is an Encore World Cafe. But I've never felt this way.
2: For KAXE News, I'm Chelsea Perkins with the Up North Report. The first candidate filing period of the 2026 election season closed on Tuesday, and several primary races have shaped up as a result. Nearly every statewide race features a primary within one or both parties. The same is true for congressional seats in the 7th and 8th districts in northern Minnesota. Only Republican Congresswoman Michelle Fischbach is headed straight to the general. Most Northland state legislative races, on the other hand, will not have primary elections, except for four races on the Republican side of the aisle. Incumbent District 5 State Senator Paul Utke of Park Rapids is being challenged by the party-endorsed Mike Weiner of Long Prairie, who currently occupies a seat challenge from opponent Matthew Zinda, who also ran in the special election to claim the open Senate District seat last year. Senate District 10 and House District 10A will also feature primaries. For county-level office, open sheriff seats are prompting primaries in Clearwater County with four candidates and Wadena County with five. Six candidates are vying for the open auditor-treasurer post in Becker County. Several county commissioner races across the region are headed to a primary, including a four-way race to fill the Cass County board seat left open by the death of Commissioner Rusty Lilliquist earlier this year. Also facing primary challenges are incumbent county board members in Aiken, Cook,

0: Crow Wing, Itasca, Kitson, Manoman, and St. Louis counties. And one Soil and Water Conservation District seat in Carlton County drew three candidates, including the incumbent. On the flip side, no one has filed to run for a total of three county attorney seats in our region in Lake of the Woods, Manoman, and Red Lake counties. Primary election day is August 11th, and early voting opens just over 3 weeks from now on June 26th. Minnesota now has new federal guidelines on pending work requirement changes for Medicaid. The stricter rules pushed by Republicans formally take effect January 1st. States are under pressure to comply with the language announced by the Trump administration this week. Recipients without an exemption must work 80 hours a month through employment, education, or community service. Protect Our Care's Maddie Toomey says the update doesn't offer reassurance that vulnerable populations won't fall through the cracks. She argues federal changes over the past year related to health care coverage have been devastating enough.
1: Nearly 3 million Americans have lost their Medicaid coverage, and that includes over 10,000 people in Minnesota. So this is even before these Medicaid work requirements are taking effect, and the bulk of the coverage losses are going to get worse.
0: Her group says an additional 110,000 Minnesotans could lose coverage. Exemptions include pregnant women, people with disabilities, and parents with young kids. And there's concern about a narrower definition of medical frailty. Protect Our Care warns enrollees will have to navigate complicated reporting systems. Federal officials contend the changes create a consistent framework promoting economic stability and self-sufficiency, and in the first year, enrollees can self-attest they've met work requirements. Policy analysts say the changes were designed to offset tax cuts from last year's One Big Beautiful Bill Act, with earlier forecasts of nearly 5 million Americans being forced off Medicaid. Toomey says there are examples of stricter work requirements in individual states where people lost coverage, making their complex health situations even worse.
1: People lost their medications, they lost their ability to see their doctors and to stay healthy.
0: Thanks to Minnesota News Connection for this story. Those in Grand Rapids are likely noticing a few hundred extra people in town this week. The Minnesota Incident Command System is hosting the annual Minnesota Wildfire Academy. The Academy runs through June 5th with training activities at the Minnesota North College Itasca campus and the University of Minnesota North Central Research and Outreach Center's property. With over 480 registered students, the Academy is Minnesota's largest interagency wildland fire training event. The week-long event offers a variety of courses and draws wildland firefighters from across Minnesota, from local fire departments and tribal, state, and federal agencies. Both classroom instruction and hands-on field training exercises occur throughout the week. That's it for the Up North Report from the KAXE News Desk. I'm Chelsea Perkins, telling the stories of northern Minnesota through local news.
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3: This is an Encore World Cafe. I'm Raina Duras. Olivia Rodrigo is releasing her new album, You Seem Pretty Sad for a Girl So in Love, on June 12th. So today, we're revisiting her session when she joined me to talk about her 2023 album, Guts. Enjoy. Olivia Rodrigo is the kind of person who seems uniquely well-suited to being famous. She's talented and beautiful, yeah, but also, unlike lots of young celebrities before her, she seems to thrive in the high-pressure environment of being a star. She has the wide-eyed, excited energy of a person who's just won the lottery, but she's also smart. She knows what she's doing, and she's worked very hard to get to where she is. Olivia's had a massive few years, releasing her debut album Sour to both critical acclaim and commercial success. It won the Grammy for Best Pop Vocal Album, and the lead single Driver's License topped the Billboard Hot 100, broke streaming records, and was an international number one hit. And even though that all happened before her 21st birthday, Olivia Rodrigo has managed to keep her head above the hype and not only stay creative, but also live as normal a life as you can as a multi-platinum selling Grammy-winning 20-year-old. She's back with her second album, another chart topper called Guts. Today, she joins me to talk about writing Guts and the road that got her here, including her gigs as a kid acting on Disney shows like Bizardvark and High School Musical, The Musical, The Series. Those are gigs she says helped her become a better songwriter. Olivia also talks about how grateful she is for the support of her family, her fans, and how excited she is for her future, both musical and otherwise. Our conversation is in just a minute. First, from Guts, it's Olivia Rodrigo, Vampire.
4: Hate to give the satisfaction asking how you're doing now. How's the castle built off people you pretend to care about? Just what you wanted. Look at you, cool guy, you got it. I see the parties and diamonds. Sometimes when I close my eyes, 6 months of torture you sold to some forbidden paradise. I loved you truly.

0: dry like a damn vampire.
1: On World Cafe, that was Olivia Rodrigo with Vampire. It's from her new album, Guts. I'm Raina Duris, and I'm thrilled to have Olivia Rodrigo here with me today. Olivia, welcome to the World Cafe.
2: Hey, thank you so much for having me.
1: I'm so happy to have you here. That song was the first single that you released after the massive success of your debut album, Sour. It is a huge, huge, huge song. It starts with the piano. It grows into this really intense track. And I would imagine that there's a certain level of pressure when it comes to trying to choose the first single for your second record. What was behind your decision to make Vampire that song that would mark your return?
2: Yeah, I mean, there was an enormous amount of pressure. At the time that I put out Vampire, I think I hadn't put out music in like 2 years-ish, which is kind of a long time. And Sour was so unexpectedly successful in such a wonderful way. But there was definitely a lot of voices in my head telling me like what the next thing should be. And, you know, what are people going to think of it? All the, you know, normal things that go through your head when you're doing a sophomore album. But yeah, I always really loved the song Vampire. I think it's a good introduction into Guts as a whole. I think it's a great first single because I think it's sort of, you know, it has some elements of songs from Sour. You know, it's kind of this piano ballad. It's a little bit of a heartbreak song, but I think it maybe had some more nuance and, you know, showed maybe a little bit more maturity than some of the songs on my first album. So it's a really special song to me, and I'm happy that some people are resonating with it. That's all you can hope for.
1: Yeah, I mean, and your voice sounds phenomenal in it.
2: Thank you.
1: I want to talk a bit more about that pressure that comes with releasing the second album after a very successful debut. How did that pressure, because you mentioned, you know, trying to quiet those voices and things like that, how did it change the way that you wrote?
2: I think I just had to learn how to just try to write music that I wanted to hear. That was just like my primary goal in the studio. I'm like, I don't care about beating anything that came before. I don't care about how it does on the charts or if the radio stations like it, whatever. Like, I just want to make something that I would love. And B, I think I really had to learn how to have discipline in the craft of songwriting. You know, I just had to show up every day and write something, even if I didn't, you know, particularly feel like it. I think it really sharpened my skills as a songwriter having to do that.
1: Yeah. What would it be like on a day when you walked in and you're like, I got nothing today? Would you just sit there and try?
2: Yeah. I mean, it happens so often. I'm a big believer in quantity. Like, I'm a big quantity-based songwriter. Sometimes I like write so many bad songs, and I think that's how you get to the good ones. I think just like showing the creative gods that you're there, showing up, you know, ready to do the work goes a long way. It's like half the battle. But yeah, I mean, there were certain days where I was in the studio where I would just kind of be petrified with fear and, you know, hearing all these voices in my head and feeling all this pressure that sometimes I kind of felt like I couldn't really, you know, write or be as creative as I wanted to. And that's definitely a hurdle that I had to overcome while making this album. But yeah, it's a good thing to know how to overcome, I suppose.
1: You worked with producer and songwriter Daniel Nigro on Guts, and you worked with him on Sour. And it's just the two of you listed in the songwriting credits. Could you talk about what makes your chemistry with Daniel such a remarkable thing?
2: Yeah. I mean, I love him. I think he's like my creative soulmate. I like love working with him, and he has such great taste, and I trust him so implicitly. And also, I think was really such a godsend that I got to make the sophomore record with him, because I made Sour with him. I made my first record with him. And so we kind of understood all of the pressures that I was facing, because he was facing the exact same pressures,
1: right?
2: You know, so we were kind of in the same boat.
1: Yeah. I definitely hear differences between your debut album and this one. I hear, you know, growth as an artist. For you, was there a moment on this album when you were making it where you really felt that change in evolution, where you were like, oh, I've never done that thing before? That was amazing.
2: Yeah. I think when I wrote the song All American Bitch, that's my favorite song on the record. I really love it. And I wrote it in my living room, and I remember writing it and feeling like I really said what I wanted to say in that song. And I think it's kind of musically more adventurous than my last album. I think I have a lot more confidence now than I did when I was 17 to sort of say what I want to say, however I want to say it, and, you know, explore different, you know, melodies and, you know, sonic textures and stuff like that.
1: Let me quickly reintroduce you. I'm talking to Olivia Rodrigo today on World Cafe. I'm so glad you mentioned the song All American Bitch, because it was the next song that I wanted to play from the record.
2: Oh, yay.
1: It's the opening track from Guts. And there's a lot to unpack in here. And I picked out a couple lines. The line, I am built like a mother and a total machine, which I really love. The part about using Coca-Cola bottles only to curl your hair. And then the repeated part, I'm grateful all the time. I'm sexy and I'm kind. I'm pretty when I cry. And you've said that this song expresses something that you've been trying to express since you were, I think you said 15. Do you remember what the seed of the idea for this song was?
2: Yeah. I was reading Slouching Towards Bethlehem by Joan Didion, and there's this article in the book where she talks about going to San Francisco and hanging out with all these hippie kids, like in the 70s, all these runaway kids who would just like go and drop acid in San Francisco. It's like really, really interesting article. But one of the kids was talking about his mom, who he like ran away from, and he said that she was an all-American bitch. And I thought that that was such an interesting title, and so I wrote it down. And but yeah, I love the song so much. It's kind of a satire about what I feel like the perfect, you know, all-American woman should be, and, you know, all these kind confines that, you know, girls and women are placed into in our society. So yeah, I really love it. It's a really fun one. And I'm very excited to play it on tour too. I think it's going to be a rager, hopefully.
1: Let's hear it. Here's Olivia Rodrigo with All American Bitch on World Cafe.

0: All American Bitch by Olivia Rodrigo from her new album Guts. My name is Raina Duris. You're listening to World Cafe. I'm chatting with Olivia Rodrigo today. So, Olivia, I want to go back in time a little bit. You've been singing since you were basically old enough to make sounds. What are your earliest memories of singing for people?
1: Oh, I sang at the craziest events. I was so into performing. I would perform anywhere. My parents have a video of me performing at a grocery store opening in my hometown. I used to perform that.
0: What did you perform at a grocery store? Like, what song do you do at a grocery store?
1: I don't know. I was really into like country. I was really into like Carrie Underwood. I probably performed like Before He Cheats when I'm like 5 years old. It's just like funny things like that. And I used to, I performed at like casino fundraisers in the lobby. I loved it so much. I don't know. My parents must have been so weirded out by me performing at all those weird places. But yeah, I guess it paid off. So here I am.
0: I mean, they supported you lots. Is there a moment or a story in your sort of family lore where they realized, okay, Olivia is going to probably do more than just sing songs in the living room or sing at a grocery store opening?
1: Gosh, I'm not sure. I mean, in a really beautiful way, I think my family is so proud of me for all of the success that I've had in the music industry. But I also feel like they were equally as proud of me for like graduating elementary school. You know what I mean? Like they're very supportive all across the board, and they'd be supportive of anything I do, which is just, I'm so grateful for that. And I'm so lucky. It's always nice to have people who keep you grounded.
0: Yeah.
1: It's awesome.
0: In 2019, you were on the show High School Musical, the musical, the series. You wrote a song for it called All I Want. It ended up doing really well. I'm just going to play it.

0: that's a bit of the song All I Want. When you're acting, you're performing other people's words and other people's lines. Mm-hmm. How did it feel getting to sing your own words on the show? Mm-hmm.
1: It was incredible. I mean, I'm very grateful to the executives and creative people on that show who gave me that opportunity. I was just a 16-year-old girl, you know, writing songs in my bedroom, and they're like, "Oh, you should, you know, write a song for this show that is, you know, that we're making." And I was really, really grateful for that opportunity. And that song is so funny to think about. I can't believe I wrote it so long ago. It feels like yesterday. But I love acting so much. But I think writing songs has always been my first passion. And I remember the first time I got recognized for a song that I wrote instead of a character that I was playing. I think I was in Salt Lake City, Utah, and I went to a drive-thru and someone was like, "Oh yeah, can I take a picture with you?" And I was like, "Oh yeah, yeah, yeah, from the show. And they're like, "Oh no, I love that song, Driver's License, that you made." And it just like absolutely floored me. I was like, wow, so cool. Cause I feel like songs are such an intimate representation of who you are as a person. And,
0: yeah.
1: You know, not that acting isn't intimate, but it's just, you know, it's presenting a different part of yourself. And it was just such a cool thing. I just felt very like seen for a part of me that I felt, you know, wasn't always expressed. So it's the beauty of songwriting, I suppose.
0: I think it's true too. I think about that a lot when you're on the radio. It's like your voice when you're singing, it's like going right into someone's ears. It's so personal, right? It's a connection that is so different from watching someone on a screen, right?
1: Completely. Yeah. Music is just the most powerful medium. I think about it all the time. Like, you know, an author could write a book for 4 years and write 300 pages and someone could read it and not remember a word. And, you know, a songwriter could write a song in 30 minutes and suddenly like a arena full of people knows every lyric. It's just, it's so beautiful the way that music connects us all like that.
0: I want to come back to Driver's License in a second, but before we leave talking about your acting, I'm sure that there are lessons that you took from acting that you've been able to apply to your singing and music career. What kind of stuff do you still think about when you're, you know, maybe performing on a stage instead of in front of a camera?
1: Yeah, I love acting. I think, you know, since I've been acting since I was so young, I started Bizarre Bark. I was like 12 years old. And so I think in hindsight, looking back, I think it was an experience that taught me that I should never be ashamed of my emotions. I was always so encouraged to be emotional and, you know, show sides of me that were angry and sad. And, you know, that was sort of the job when I was younger. And so I think in a way it sort of helps me with my songwriting and helps me be more front-facing with all my emotions, you know, however positive or negative they may be. So I'm very grateful for all those experiences.
0: I'm speaking with Olivia Rodrigo today on World Cafe. She has a new album called Guts. We're going to quickly talk about your breakout single from 2021, Driver's License. That song, you know, won Grammys, it topped charts, it broke records. Where were you? Because it would have been like the middle of pandemic everything. Where were you when you first realized Driver's License was blowing up?
1: Yeah, I was in Salt Lake City, Utah. I was filming High School Musical. And it came out during finals week of my senior year. And so all of this stuff was happening and I was like hunkered down in my apartment studying like biology or something. I don't remember what it was, but yeah, it's a really interesting experience because, you know, all of that was going on, but I couldn't really go outside. So I didn't actually have a firsthand, you know, knowledge of how the song was, you know, exploding. And so I think in a way, though, it was kind of nice that it was like that. I feel like it helped me not be so overwhelmed. And from that song, we went on to kind of finish the record. And I think maybe if I was fully aware of, you know, how well that song was doing, I think I would have been a little bit more overwhelmed when I was finishing Sour. So everything happens for a reason.
0: You're spending the hour with Olivia Rodrigo. Driver's License did so well that she was invited to play on Saturday Night Live when she'd only ever played the song for an audience once before. She tells that story when our conversation continues here on World Cafe.
2: 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Good morning. My name is Dan Gannon. The Brainerd Lakes Area League of Women Voters hosts an election information session today, Thursday, June 4th, beginning at 5 p.m. at Northland Arboretum. Gain knowledge of the voting process and the role of an election judge. This will also be streamed on Facebook. Anyone looking for community on the Iron Range is welcome to attend New Neighbor Connect today, Thursday, June 4th, from 5 to 7 at Minnesota Discovery Center in Chisholm. Meet new people, enjoy refreshments, and discover opportunities, hosted by Hello Range the first Thursday of each month. Some live music in the listening region tonight. Bruce Archer will be at Gregory Park in Brainerd at 6 p.m. as part of the Concerts in the Park series, and he has a brand new record out. Scott Jasmine will be at the Bobber Bar in Cass Lake. Rob Wheeler Band will be at the Sugar Shack in Virginia. That starts at 6. And Livingston Taylor will be at the West Theater in Duluth starting at 7:30. Now let's get you back to the World Cafe.
0: Welcome back to an encore World Cafe. I'm Raina Duras, and my guest today is Olivia Rodrigo. Her second album, Guts, came out in 2023. As we get back into that session, we were talking about some memories from her first album, Sour, and her breakout debut single, Driver's License. I have one more driver's license question before we move on, because this story kind of blew my mind. It was your second time you ever performed live after that song exploded on Saturday Night Live, which is hard to imagine. That's a difficult stage for even like very seasoned performers. Tell us what was going through your mind the minutes before you were stepping on, like the seconds were counting down.
1: Oh my gosh, I was so nervous. I don't think I've ever been so nervous before in my life. I thought I was gonna vomit, truly. Sorry, that's too much information, it's but okay. I was just like so scared. Because I love SNL. I think SNL is the coolest thing ever. And I've been such a fan of it for a while. So, but yeah, it's pretty insane that that truly was my second time performing a song that I had wrote for people. Yeah, it's just that trajectory of that first album. It still blows my mind. I'm still pinching myself.
0: We're going to hear Driver's License and we'll come back and we'll talk some more about your new album. Here's Olivia Rodrigo on World Cafe.

0: blown past your street. And all my friends are tired.
1: From her 2021 debut album, Sour, that was Olivia Rodrigo, my guest today with Driver's License on World Cafe. I'm Rena Duras. Olivia's new album is called Guts. I thought this was really interesting. You forced yourself not to write for 6 months after you released Sour. What was your thinking behind that? Why did you want to do that?
2: I don't know if I actually forced myself or if it just really wouldn't come, but I don't know. I think my life had changed a lot after Sour came out, and I was on tour, and it's actually really hard to write songs when you're on tour for whatever reason. I think your head is in a completely different, you know, place. I've met some people who have a good time doing it, but I was never one of those people. But I think I just needed to kind of collect my thoughts and maybe live a little bit of life before I felt like I could write about it, you know?
1: Yeah, I'm always amazed by people who can write on tour. It's like, you are doing so much stuff and you're so tired. Like, how are you doing this?
2: So much, expending so much energy. It's tough. I did write some songs. They were just really bad. So that maybe next time, maybe next tour, I'll have better luck. We'll see.
1: Where do those songs live that you write that never get released? Is there like a voice memo graveyard on your phone?
2: I have so many voice memos on my phone, like thousands and thousands. But yeah, I feel like no one will ever hear them but me, and that's the way I like it. It's my own little private safe.
1: Yeah. I mean, you've toured lots since, you've played a bajillion live shows since releasing Sour. You made it having never really played a show like that before. After playing lots, how did gaining some experience performing live in front of big crowds help shape your new album?
2: Yeah, I think it was a very educational experience for me as a writer going on tour and, you know, seeing which songs resonated with, you know, big crowds and which songs were kind of fun for me to play live too. And I definitely made Guts with the intention of touring it. Lots of the songs are kind of really upbeat and driving. And I just wanted to make songs that people could jump and scream along to.
1: What's the most fun song to play on Guts?
2: Ooh, there's a song called Ballad of a Homeschooled Girl that's really fun. It's a very rock-inspired song, and it's a good one to scream. I really love playing it.
1: Let's listen to some of it right now. This is Ballad of a Homeschooled Girl. It's Olivia Rodrigo on World Cafe.

0: Were you screaming along? That was Ballad of a Homeschooled Girl from Olivia Rodrigo. My guest today on Rural Cafe, I'm Raina Duris. There's a theme that popped up in a few of your songs that I've noticed. And I don't like to assume what people are trying to say, but I notice things sometimes as I'm going through people's records. You hear it actually in the line Driver's License, where there's a guy who's dating a girl who's older than you and she makes you feel insecure. It comes up on this new album too. I'm thinking of the song Teenage Dream. You sing these two verses. You sing, "When am I going to stop being wise beyond my years and just start being wise? When am I going to stop being a pretty young thing to guys? When am I going to stop being great for my age and just start being good? When will it stop being cool to be quietly misunderstood?" And a lot of people, especially women, feel conflicted about getting older. How do you feel about getting older?
1: A great question. I wrote that song a few days before my 19th birthday. And I was so stressed about being older, about getting older, you know, just in a way that I feel like we all are, you know, those of us girls who cry on our birthdays every year, kind of just being overly nostalgic. But there was also an element of, you know, feeling all of that pressure, like we were talking about, in creating a sophomore album after the success of Sour, because, you know, I was very young when I made Sour. And I think people kind of thought of me as a maybe precocious young girl in some way. And it was really terrifying to me to think about, you know.
0: Well, and you've been on set, like you said, for so long.
1: Yeah. I was always like the youngest girl at work and, you know, all of that stuff. But so I think the thought of getting older, maybe I thought that it reduced my like likability or marketability or something like that, something weird. And so it was just all those emotions swirling in my head. And I wrote that song about it. And it's one of my favorites on the album. It's really special to me. I feel like it kind of captured that fear of growing up that I had felt for so long. But honestly, I'm 20 now. I'm turning 21 in a few months, and I actually can't wait to get older. I'm so excited about it. Especially excited to turn 21. That's going to be a big one. I think those fears kind of went away a little bit, which I'm happy about. Maybe it took writing that song for me to get over them.
0: Yeah. And I mean, 21, very fun age to be. So
1: yes, so excited.
0: We're going to listen to Teenage Dream now, one of the first songs that you wrote for the record, right?
1: Yeah, first song.
0: And the last song on the album. It's Teenage Dream from Olivia Rodrigo.

0: On World Cafe, you just heard Olivia Rodrigo's Teenage Dream from her latest album, Guts. Olivia joins me today on the show. I'm Raina Duris. Your teen years and your early 20s, we were just talking about growing up. Seeing other women navigate the journey from being on TV, being a Disney kid, to being a young woman artist who writes her own songs and crafts her own identity. Were there people that you looked to for inspiration?
1: Yeah, I mean, I've always really had the desire to sort of forge my own way through the industry. And I feel really fortunate to be surrounded by people who've always been supportive of that and supportive of my creative vision. You know, I can write the songs I want to write and make the music videos I want to make. And I know that's a luxury that not everyone is afforded in this industry, especially young girls. So I'm very lucky in that sense. But I've always just been really inspired by female singer-songwriters. You know, I remember discovering Carole King when I was like 13 years old and being like, wow, what is this? This is incredible. And, you know, people like Joni Mitchell, I've always just been really inspired by those women and wanting to kind of be part of their lineage. That's my inspo. But I felt pretty lucky to, you know, be able to call so many of the shots in my career thus far.
0: Yeah. Yeah. Cause I mean, I think that sometimes like you're operating in this world where there's a lot of labels like pop star or Disney star, where like there it invites assumptions. People are like, well, you know, someone's pulling the strings. How do you make sure that you're staying true to yourself and just you're being you and no one is pulling the strings?
1: Yeah. I mean, I think it's not fun unless it feels like it's coming from you. I also think people are so adept these days. You know, I think they can tell when something's really genuine and when something's not. Yeah, I mean, I just love writing songs. I always think of myself as a writer before anything else. I just make that my main goal, to be the best writer that I possibly can be. And I think everything else kind of just follows suit.
0: You mentioned Carole King and Joni Mitchell. Is there a song by one of them that you really love that we could play?
1: Oh, man. My favorite Joni Mitchell song is Little Green. I love that song off of Blue.
0: Great choice. Here's Little Green, Joni Mitchell on World Cafe.

0: You just heard Joni Mitchell with Little Green, a song chosen by my guest today, Olivia Rodrigo. I'm Raina Duras. This is World Cafe. Olivia, even though you've had a pretty unconventional life so far, you can hear in some of your songs, like Love is Embarrassing, I've read it in interviews that you've done, that you have a wish or a hope for some of the more conventional life events, like getting married and having kids. And I don't mean that in a bad way. I got married the weekend, so I'm not like judging conventional stuff. Yeah.
1: I did. Oh my gosh. Congrats. That's amazing.
0: Thank you. It was exciting.
1: Oh my God. That's huge.

0: Have you always wanted that stuff, like ever since you were little?
1: Yeah, I really have. I've been thinking about it a lot. Yeah, like you said, in Love is Embarrassing, one of the songs off of Guts, I say, I'm planning out my wedding with some guy I'm never marrying, which is a very common occurrence in my life and my friends' lives. Maybe par for the course at my age. But yeah, I don't know. I've always been interested in stuff like that. Obviously not anytime soon, but one of these days.
0: Yeah, I like why I was wondering why you think you might be attracted to those big life markers, those things.
1: Don't know. I think I love my job so much. Music is my passion in life, and I've very quickly realized that you can reach the heights of your career and accomplish things that you never thought you could accomplish, and reach all of these career dreams. But if you do that and you don't have people around you that you love, it doesn't really mean anything at all. And so I think it's just important to remind myself that the people you love and who love you, it always comes first.
0: We're going to play Love is Embarrassing in a second. And it does, it kind of reflects on that urge to throw yourself 100% into something, you know. And in this song, it's love, but it also seems to be something that you've kind of done ever since you were old enough to do it, like
1: Yeah.
0: your career. What is the next thing that you're excited to throw yourself into?
1: Ooh, that's a great question. I can't come up with any like really introspective answer, but my true answer is I really want to get good at tennis. I'm starting to take tennis lessons and I'm really trying to throw myself into tennis and get really good at it. So that's my dream right now.
0: The next thing will be Olivia Rodrigo, tennis star.
1: Yeah. Let's hope. Let's hope.
0: Here is Love is Embarrassing. It's Olivia Rodrigo on World Cafe.

0: Olivia Rodrigo with Love is Embarrassing from her latest album, Guts. Guts is out now, and Olivia has been my guest today. Olivia, thank you so much for this hang. It's been really fun. It's been great talking to you.
1: Oh, thank you. I had the best time. And congrats on your wedding. It's so exciting.
0: Thank you. Hey, here's a question. Maybe the song I'll play after this interview. Have you ever thought about what you want your first dance to be?
1: I think about it all the time. I have like so many songs picked out. I think it's going to be Harvest Moon by Neil Young.
0: Beautiful choice.
1: Or Melt With You by Modern English.
0: Also,
1: love that one.
0: Also beautiful. Just have two. You'll have two.
1: Yeah, what was yours?
0: Mine was I Threw It All Away by Bob Dylan.
1: Oh, and then, precious.
0: And then we played Spinning Away by John Cale and Brian Eno because we couldn't choose either.
1: Of course. Have best of both worlds.
0: Okay, I'll play Harvest Moon after this and then maybe even Modern English for you.
1: Heck yeah.
0: I'm Raina Duras, back in a moment with more World Cafe.
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1: Before the break, you heard an encore of our session with Olivia Rodrigo. She has a new album coming out June 12th called You Seem Pretty Sad for a Girl So in Love. Now, your next artist, we don't know when their new album's coming out. They're doing a long tease. Only have a couple of singles out so far. This was the first one they released back in August of last year. It's Alabama Shakes, Another Life.

0: A Lumberjack's Dream. That's Big Log from Robert Plant. 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We produce it at WXPN at the University of Pennsylvania in Philadelphia. I'm Raina Duris. 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
1: 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And by the estate of Joan B. Kroc, whose bequest serves as an enduring investment in the future of public radio and seeks to help NPR produce programming that meets the highest standards of public service in journalism and cultural expression.
2: 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Happy Baby Friday. Thanks so much for listening. My name is Dan Gannon. Weather in the listening region today: showers early on, clearing by the afternoon, southwest winds 5 to 10 miles per hour, highs 80 to 85. Thursday night, lows near 55, chance of showers and thunderstorms continuing. And Friday, a slight chance of showers with thunderstorms possible after 1 p.m. in northwestern Minnesota, mostly sunny, high 79 to 84. 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Now let's get you back to more from the World Cafe.
0: Tomorrow, Death Cab for Cutie released their new album, I Built You a Tower. Coming up, you'll hear this song from that new record. That's called Riptides. Also this hour, a collaboration that proves the power of teamwork from Sam Fender and Olivia Dean. And new music from Goose, they say is an escape to ecstasy in a world of chaos.
3: Can you feel it? Rapture rising up. Will it be enough? Will it be enough?
0: And Father John Misty takes you on a psychedelic 60s trip in this new one.
3: Waiting for the payoff.
0: All those tunes and more on the way. I'm Raina Duris, and this is World Cafe.
4: This is the Setlist on KAXE, where we highlight live music around the area for the upcoming week. I'm Malachi Coons. We are looking at three shows and one block party, Thursday through Saturday, June 4th through the 6th, in Brainerd, Bemidji, Virginia, and Grand Rapids. First up, it's the Season of Summer Concert Series, and you can catch Bruce Archer performing at Brainerd's this Thursday at 6 p.m. at Gregory Park. Archer is a country folk blues singer and songwriter who just dropped his second album, Some Days, Some Folks, full of references to the Brainerd Lakes region and heartfelt songwriting. Bruce Archer this Thursday, 6 p.m. at Gregory Park. On to Friday, catch Tiny Town at Bridget's in Bemidji at 7 p.m. They are a five-piece cover band drawing from funk, jazz, folk, and more, covering music they say is ethically sourced and free-range. There is a block party this Saturday in Virginia with music from Rich Matson and the North Stars, Foon, and The Wilderness. The event benefits the Mesabi Humane Society and takes place on the 400 block of Chestnut Street beginning at 3 p.m. The Wilderness is the latest project of Christopher David Hansen, blending old-time sounds with modern rhythms and featuring his son Cameron on drums. It'll be followed by Foon, a teen rock band from Stillwater, and closing the night are the North Stars, this Saturday in downtown Virginia. Over in Grand Rapids, Chris Holm is playing Rapids Brewing Saturday at 6 p.m. The one-man band, folk blues artist, is originally from Clearbrook, and has played in groups like the Fattening Frogs and Heatwave and Landman. His solo shows feature fingerstyle guitar, harmonica, and the blues. That's it for the set list, made possible by the Minnesota Arts and Cultural Heritage Fund.
0: Right now, one from 1970. It's Derek and the Dominoes, Bell Bottom.

You're listening to World Cafe. I'm Raina Duris. Sometimes it can be hard to let someone in on something that you're working on. For instance, maybe your partner is one of those people who does not like it when you try to help out when they're cooking. They just want to do it themselves. Well, next time they tell you to leave the kitchen, maybe play them this next song. Sam Fender wanted Olivia Dean to feature on this track, and he says, if I collaborate with another artist on one of my songs, I prefer they write a new part and make it their own rather than singing whatever I've already written. So that's what Olivia Dean did. And the new version as a duet ended up being Sam's first UK number one single. Teamwork. It's Rain Me In. Sam Fender featuring Olivia Dean.

0: 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You can hear a new session with them on the show tomorrow, a performance from the band, and my interview with Ben Gibbard about their new album, I Built You a Tower, which also drops tomorrow. 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
1: Good afternoon. 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I'm Dan Gannon. 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Ellen Steckert is a folk musician, historian, and Minnesota's first state folklorist who released four hard-to-find albums in the 50s. 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Coming up at 1 o'clock today, your volunteer on the river hosts to be Annie Lou and Nelson. And tonight from 7 to 10, Will Owens is your volunteer on the river host. Back to the World Cafe.
0: Hey, I'm Raina Duris on World Cafe. This is the part of the show where you get to dive into the vault for Live from the Archives. World Cafe is produced at WXPN in Philadelphia, and this band is a big Philly favorite. And in this song, they take you to their neighborhood where songwriter Scott McMicken was living at the time. When he mentions Baltimore, it is not the city. He's talking about Baltimore Avenue, a main artery in West Philly. From one of their many World Cafe appearances, this is Dr. Dog, Shadow People.

One of my favorite Black Keys tracks performed live for the World Cafe, Strange Times. Before that, a song Dan Auerbach of the Black Keys co-wrote with Dr. Dog, Shadow People. Both of those recorded for this show. That was your Live from the Archives for today. Now, Goose say this song is a surrendering to an ecstasy in all the chaos. It's from their new album, Big Modern, out next week, Good to Be.

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0: Father John Misty is taking you on a 60s-inspired trip in this new track with his psychedelic harpsichord. On World Cafe, I'm Raina. Here's new Father John, The Payoff.

0: Maybe you heard Rat Boys mentioning Ringo Starr and Penny in the Lake. Before that, another Beatle, John Lennon, Watching the Wheels. That rolls you to the end of this edition of World Cafe. So nice to hang out with you and play you some tunes today. Big thanks to the public radio stations to bring you this show across the country and the team who make it happen. We produce this show at WXPN at the University of Pennsylvania in Philadelphia. My name is Raina Duris. 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
0: Death Cab for Cutie has a brand new album called I Built You a Tower. 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

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And thank you. Welcome to On the River. I'm Annie Liu, your volunteer host. Our weather forecast for today, partly sunny with a slight chance of showers, southwest winds at 5 to 10 miles per hour, highs 80 to 85. Thursday night, lows around 55 with a slight chance of showers and thunderstorms. Friday, slight chance of showers with thunderstorms possible after 1 p.m. in northwestern Minnesota, highs in the low 80s. Overnight lows near 53. Saturday, sunny, highs near 87 and calm wind. Great music coming your way this afternoon. We'll be doing a couple of flashbacks to 50 years ago, 1976, when KAXE went on the air, and discovering great new tracks by new and familiar artists. I'll be your host for the first half of the show, and then Nelson will bring you up to 4 o'clock. Let's get the music started with a band called Me and My Friends in a tropical vibe with the song Bring Summer. You are on the river on KAXE, KBXE.

Ruben Ramos, renowned Tejano singer, along with Kerry Rodriguez on a new album just released last month, the song Ay Me Duele. Before that, Talking Heads with Mr. Jones from the 1988 album Naked. And the set began with Bring Summer by Me and My Friends. This is KAXE, KBXE, and this is On the River with your volunteer host, Annie Liu. 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Season Watch is for the curious, filled with the delights of nature. The First Friday Art Walk is June 5th from 4 to 7 at various locations throughout downtown Grand Rapids. The event includes a reception at the McCroskey Art Center for two new exhibits. Find a full list of stops at grandrapidsarts.org. In this next set, we'll hear Courtney Barnett, headliner from last year's Riverfest, and local artist Bear. But first, here's Billy Strings with Gild the Lily.

Minnesota artist Bear doing the song Good Real. See Bear in concert later this month in Shakopee before she heads over to London for a couple of shows. Before that, Riverfest headliner Courtney Bardette with the song Wonder from her Creature of Habit album. Corey Wong doing Tongue Tied before that, and Gild the Lily by Billy Strings from his Highway Prayers album. 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Brainerd Community Action hosts a movie at the Lyman P. White Amphitheater this Friday, June 5th at 9 p.m. See Honey, I Shrunk the Kids. 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Now we're going to hear a musical flashback, or a history lesson, depending on your demographic. The album Rock of the Westies was released in October 1975, and the following song from that album hit number one on the Billboard Hot 100 on August 7th in 1976. It was all over the airwaves that summer. Here is Elton John and Kiki Dee with Don't Go Breaking My Heart.

said about love through the decades. That was the great LA band X from 1983 with True Love Part 2. Before that, Robin with Show Me Love from 1995, and Elton John and Kiki D from 1976 with Don't Go Breaking My Heart. So those artists continue to make music. Elton John has just recorded a new album, although he's given up touring. Robin released a new album this spring. And John Doe and Exene Cervenka of X are touring this summer, and they will bring their acoustic show to the Twin Cities in August. And the music continues here on the river on KAXE, KBXE. 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The Brainerd Lakes Area League of Women Voters hosts an elections information session today, Thursday, June 4th, beginning at 5 p.m. at Northland Arboretum. Gain knowledge of the voting process and the role of an election judge. This will also be streamed on Facebook. I'm Annie Liu, so happy to be sharing music with you on this summer afternoon in northern Minnesota. Let's hear some new music and some Minnesota music. Here's Jeremy Messersmith with Billionaires.

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It's 2 o'clock, and you are listening to On the River with your volunteer host, Annie Lou. Before Bad Bad Hats, we heard Harry Styles with his new song, Aperture, from his album, Kiss All the Time, Disco Occasionally. And the set began with Jeremy Messersmith and the song, Billionaires. The weather for today, calling for partly sunny skies with a slight chance of showers, southwest winds at 5 to 10 miles per hour, highs 80 to 85. Tonight, lows around 55 with a slight chance of showers and thunderstorms. Friday, slight chance of showers with thunderstorms possible after 1 p.m. in northwestern Minnesota. Highs in the low 80s. Overnight lows near 53, and on Saturday, sunny with highs near 87 and calm winds. It's time for the album of the week. This week's band is called Deer Tick, and their new album, Coin-O-Matic, is due out this Friday. This is the Rhode Island band's ninth album, and the album is based around the hidden histories in Providence, Rhode Island, with the clashes between the working class and the mafia underworld. Tell us what you think about our album of the week. Here's Everything Born by Deer Tick, the album of the week on KAXE, KBXE.

state. The band Twin with Tumbleweed. Before that, Anywhere by Minneapolis band Rat Boys. And another Minneapolis band and performers at last week's KAXE General Meeting and Voluntary Party in Grand Rapids, the Cactus Blossoms with Hey Baby. At the top of the hour, our album of the week, Coin-O-Matic from Deer Tick, and the song Everything Born. 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The North Central Minnesota Farm and Antique Association hosts Blackberry Jam Fest on Friday, June 5th and Saturday, June 6th at the Blackberry Farm, just off Highway 2, east of Grand Rapids, with a motorcycle show, lawnmower races, and live music. Details on Facebook under Blackberry Farm. I'm Annie Liu, and I've been your host for this portion of On the River this afternoon on KAXE, KBXE. I've got a few more songs to share with you, and then Nelson will bring you up to 4 o'clock. Ella Fitzgerald and Craig Finn are in the next set, but first, here's Samantha Crane with Dragonfly.

That's Craig Finn of the Hold Steady. From one of his solo efforts, Always Been, out last year in the song Bethany. Before that, Ella Fitzgerald doing Black Coffee off her 1960 record, Let No Man Write My Epitaph. And we started off the set with Dragonfly by Samantha Crane. I'm Nelson, here for part two of this afternoon's On the River program. Thanks, Annie Lou, for a really fun part one. Coming up, new music from established artists like Jack White and Genesis Owusu, and new music from bands that are just now breaking out, like the Danish outfit Ice Age, happy punks from Brooklyn called Surf Bort, and Brighton, England's Lime Garden. 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Food from both Bridget's Pub and the Keg and Cork. It's all happening from 1 to 9 p.m. Eric Koskinen, KAXE favorite headlines, supported by David Huckfeldt, Tiny Town, Cage Jamber, Sonny Johnson, and our next artist, Minneapolis's Little Fevers, which is fronted by Lucy Michelle. This is from their Singles Volume 2 EP. Here's Little Fevers with Gimme Time.

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1: Dog. That's Brooklyn's Surf Bort from their new album, Reality Star. New music here on KAXE's On the River program. Before Surf Bort, we heard the Danish band Ice Age with No Fear. Before that, the new one from Def Cab for Cutie called Riptides. Before that, the band INJI and their song Girls, that's G-I-R-L-Z. And Lucy Michelle and Little Fevers kicked us off with Gimme Time. 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

ubiquitous classic, The Boys Are Back in Town, but we're going to play a little deeper cut, the Cowboy Song. It's coming up right after the Band of Heathens, and right after this, a ferocious new rocker from Jack White called G.O.D. and the Broken Bones.

Thin Lizzy, the cowboy song from the album Jailbreak, our 1976 album of the week here on KAXE, celebrating 50 years of this radio station. Band of Heathens before that, and Jack White. This is 91.7 KAXE Grand Rapids, 90.5 KAXE Bagley Bemidji, 89.9 Brainerd, and on your smart speaker. 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If you've recently moved or gotten a new credit card, now's a great time to call us and update that information. Call 218-326-1234 and ask for Heather. 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Surveys open till Thursday, June 12th at headwatersmusicandarts.org. Nelson here, absolutely loving this start to another northern Minnesota summer. The grass and the leaves have come in with an explosion of green. Summer outdoor concert season is just around the corner. And while the walleyes haven't exactly been jumping in the boat, I have helped a couple up for a nice breath of fresh air, along with some crappie, some bass, and more than a few northerns. Hope you've had a chance to get outdoors soon. Here's Spoon.

her 43rd solo studio record, Full Circle. That was released in 2016. But the song is actually a cover of her own original version from 1965. It was a long set there. Started off with Spoon's Chateau Blues, then Altoon Goon, and a band from Brighton, England, Lime Garden. And also an old favorite from Semisonic. This is KAXE. 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KAXE's Headwaters show bridges the musical gap between now and then, including musical conversations and artist interviews. Monday through Friday, 9 a.m. to 10 p.m. To 9 a.m. and 10 p.m. Sorry, it doesn't last all day. It's on twice, once at 9 a.m., once at 10 p.m. Tune in Thursday for the music team's latest edition of Spin That Ish, which, if you haven't heard it before, it's really worth tuning in. We listened this morning, and it's delightful to hear the KAXE music staff spin through some new music and explain to each other and us why it's cool. St. Louis County Sheriff's Office hosts Coffee with a Cop Friday, June 5th from 9 to noon at the Tower Cafe in Tower. You can ask questions, share concerns, and get to know some county deputies. Well, we're live here from the KBXE studios in Bemidji, Minnesota, right near the headwaters of the Mississippi. This is People Powered Radio, and I'm your host, Nelson. Now let's go to the band Salt from their 2020 album entitled Untitled Rise. Here's a song, Free.

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3: 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We just heard Melissa Carper and Theo Lawrence, Good Luck to Ya, from their album, Having a Talk. We let off with Salt doing Free. Angel Olsen had All the Good Times. And then Bonnie Raitt sang the John Hiatt song, Thing Called Love, from her Nick of Time record of 1989. I'm Nelson. Thanks for inviting us into your afternoon. NPR's All Things Considered is coming up at 4, then As It Happens from the CBC at 6, then back to music at 7 o'clock with the nighttime edition of this On the River program with tonight's volunteer host, Will Owens. 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Hey, readers. Tune in this Monday at 7:45 for What We're Reading. This week, Tammy Bobrowski talks with teacher and writer Darby Bozeman. Darby's debut novel, Summer's Never Over, is a suspense thriller set in an isolated camp. The Friends of the Brainerd Public Library continue their Brown Bag author series on Monday, June 8th at noon. David Hawkinson will talk about his book, Her Place in the Woods, The Life of Helen Hoover. Light refreshments will be served, or feel free to bring your own lunch. Next up, from The Speed of Sound, here's the rock and roll filly herself, Rosie Flores, with Don't Take It Away.

That's Ghana-born Australian Genesis Owusu from his third album, Red Star Woo and the Worldwide Scourge. Released a couple of weeks ago, the song's called Situations. Before that, Real Estate with Talking Backward and Rosie Flores at the top. This is KAXE, KBXE, Northern Community Radio, people-powered radio, by and for us, the people in northern Minnesota, and our streamers worldwide. Hey, shout out to the folks who have maybe cabins up here and like to bring a little of the up north feel back into regular life during the week. Glad you're here. 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Coming up before the news at 4, we'll have Nigerian sub-Saharan blues player Bambino, new music by a Liberian named Janje Lo, who performs as Monrovia, and we'll start with the Veracruz singer Silvana Estrada and her song Dime, which was released last year. Hey, for Annie Lou, who collaborated on this whole show and announced the first half, this is Nelson. You're on the river on KAXE. Thanks for tuning in. Cheers, y'all.

The song Heavyfoot from Monrovia. 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Here's Bombino from his album Nomad.

0: It was a dark period in our lives that people we considered to be friends or supporters said such hurtful things.
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1: I'm Scott Detrow.
2: And I'm Elsa Chang. Ahead this hour, we'll analyze why the relationship between President Trump and Israel's prime minister has gotten so tense and what the stakes of the dispute are.
3: We've seen Netanyahu frustrate almost every president.
1: And after decades of embracing technology, many classrooms are turning against screens.
2: So where does that leave students who rely on those tools?
4: It's not looking at screen-free versus accessibility-free. And for some kids, the screen is their accessibility tool.
1: First, this newscast.
5: Live from NPR News in Washington, I'm Ryland Barton. President Trump says the U.S. will spend nearly $700 million to support coal-fired power plants.
6: Today we're officially invoking the Defense Production Act to save 13 coal plants in West Virginia, Kentucky, North Carolina, Indiana, Tennessee, Arizona, Arkansas, Oklahoma, North Dakota, and Wisconsin.
5: Trump cited the Cold War-era national defense law to support coal plants across the country and help build new coal plants in Alaska and West Virginia. If built, the plants would be the first new U.S. coal plant since 2013. Environmentalists say the plan would put polluters first and jeopardize Americans' health. The Pentagon has announced another deadly strike on a boat in the Pacific. NPR's Quill Lawrence reports U.S. forces have killed more than 200 people this way on suspicion of narco-trafficking.
7: U.S. Southern Command released a grainy surveillance video on social media of a small boat exploding into flames. Southcom said two men died in the strike and alleged that they were trafficking drugs to the United States. Since last September, the U.S. has hit at least 60 boats this way and in one case returned to kill shipwrecked survivors. President Trump has declared drug cartels to be a terrorist group at war with the United States. Human rights advocates say these strikes amount to murder. Government data suggests that the supply of cocaine arriving in the U.S. hasn't decreased in the 9 months since the military began lethal strikes on the small speedboats. Quill Lawrence, NPR News.
5: Election officials are still counting ballots in California after Tuesday's primary election. As NPR's Miles Parks reports, that's expected because of how the state votes. But President Trump still sought to cast doubt on the process.
8: All of California's 23 million registered voters are allowed to vote by mail. And election officials can receive mail ballots up to a week after Election Day, as long as the ballots were postmarked by Tuesday. That means votes for the primary race are still rolling in, which also means finalizing a winner can take a while. It's been the case in the state for years. But President Trump still posted online that he thinks the counting delay is evidence of fraud. California is home to a handful of competitive House races this November. And if any of those elections go the Democrats' way, experts expect the president to use similar tactics to contest the results. Miles Parks, NPR News, Washington.
5: Today marks 37 years since the 1989 Tiananmen Square crackdown in Beijing. Chinese authorities are intensifying efforts to erase the memory of the massacre of hundreds, possibly thousands, of pro-democracy protesters. Police have told victims' families to call off an annual tribute at a Beijing cemetery. In Hong Kong, police have increased scrutiny to prevent commemorations. The Tiananmen Mothers Group continues to demand justice and accountability. Amnesty International has criticized the suppression, calling it a heartless act by Chinese authorities. Wall Street rallied today as oil prices fell. The Dow soared nearly 1.75%. This is NPR News. The New World screwworm fly is threatening the $113 billion U.S. cattle industry for the first time in more than a half century. An infestation from its flesh-eating larva has been confirmed in South Texas. Officials had been working to keep the parasite from reaching Texas since its reappearance in Mexico in 2024. The U.S. eradicated the pest in the early 1970s by breeding sterile male flies and dropping swarms of them from planes to mate with wild females. The same strategy is a big part of the response now. The Obama Presidential Center opens this month in Chicago. NPR's Tamara Keith got an early look.
9: The first word visitors will see when they enter the museum is hope. It weaves former President Barack Obama's story with those of other Americans who worked to make the U.S. a more perfect union. Valerie Jarrett is CEO of the Obama Foundation.
10: I want people who feeling slightly run down and hopeless to say, well, wait a minute. Look at all those stories of ordinary people who faced what seemed like insurmountable obstacles, and they overcame them when they worked together to be these forces for good. Hey, maybe I can do something too.
9: There's also a replica of the Obama-era Oval Office and a display of former First Lady Michelle Obama's dresses. Tamara Keith, NPR News, Chicago.
5: The NBA banned two people for life from its arenas after one of them was arrested shortly after running onto the court during Game 1 of the NBA Finals last night and trying to take a selfie next to Spurs star Victor Wembanyama. Wemby didn't appear to be bothered by the incident. This is NPR.
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12: 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I'm Andrew DeZingle. After Dark is our late-night Saturday show outside the normal KAXE mix. Tune in after Green Cheese at 9 p.m. to hear punk, hip-hop, electronic, metal-themed shows, and more. This week's host is Diane Ott. Looking at weather tonight, lows around 55 degrees with a slight chance of showers and thunderstorms. And tomorrow, slight chance of showers and thunderstorms, possible after 1 p.m.
2: 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I'm Elsa Chang in Culver City, California.
1: And I'm Scott Detrow in Washington. This month will mark 2 years since the beginning of the end of a presidency, when the calls for then-President Joe Biden to end his campaign for a second term reached a fever pitch.
13: Dealing with everything we have to do with, look, if we finally beat Medicare.
1: This month also marks the first time we are hearing about that period from the person closest to the former president, his wife, Jill Biden. She sat down with me to discuss her new memoir, View from the East Wing.
14: You are walking off stage with President Biden after that debate.
15: Yeah.
14: And he turns to you and he says, I really effed up, didn't I? And you said, yes, you did.
15: Yes, you did. Yeah.
1: At the time, the former First Lady didn't think it was the beginning of the end. Jill Biden told me she never questioned her husband's fitness for office before or after that debate performance. But as the weeks went on that summer, it became clearer to the Bidens that most Democrats disagreed. Biden dropped out of the race and quickly endorsed his vice president, Kamala Harris.
14: When he did make that announcement, you write in a lot of detail about that day, and you write about the phone call that he had with Vice President Harris that morning.
15: Mm-hmm.
14: And you say that when she was talking to him about when and how he would endorse her, you had to leave the room.
15: I was overwhelmed. I mean, it was, you know, just all of it, the swirl of it all. You know, how was he going to do it? When was he going to do it? What were the steps? What was the process? It was overwhelming. And Scott, you have to remember, you know, he's my husband.
14: Yeah.
15: I love him. And to watch what he was going through and to think, I mean, he's been in public service. We've both been in public service for 50 years.
14: Mm-hmm.
15: That's a long time. And at one point, it just got too much.
14: So it wasn't necessarily that you thought she was doing anything wrong. It was just
15: just I was overcome.
14: Yeah, yeah. You know, Vice President Harris wrote in her book that she felt like she could have had a better chance if she had more time to run.
15: Mm-hmm.
14: And I'm wondering what your response is to that thinking of, should President Biden made that decision earlier if he was going to make that decision? Could he have helped his vice president?
15: You know, I'm not a political pundit. I don't know.
14: Yeah.
15: I don't know. And that's my answer.
14: When I covered the campaign, when I covered the White House, I was one of...
15: May I say, though, I did think she was going to win.
14: You did? So you were surprised?
15: Absolutely.
14: Yeah.
15: I mean, I campaigned all over the country for her.
14: Yeah.
15: And I saw the enthusiasm. I saw the excitement. And I went to bed that night, election night, thinking she was going to win. I was shocked when I got up in the morning and somebody called me and said, have you seen the news? So I truly believed she was going to win.
14: I know you say you're not a political figure, but you know a lot about politics. You know a lot more about politics.
15: Yeah. I've lived it.
14: But given that, have you thought... Do you have a sense of why you think America wanted to put President Trump back in the White House in that moment?
15: I have no idea.
14: Yeah. Knowing how it all played out, if you could tell yourself anything during that 2023-2024 period, is there anything you'd tell yourself?
15: You know, Scott, after what we went through, it was really hurtful. I think it was a dark period in our lives that people we considered to be friends or supporters said such hurtful things. And so to look back, it wasn't just me and Joe. Yeah. Look at our grandkids. You know, seeing them go through that and how hurt they were. I'd never want to go through that again.
14: There's a chapter in this book about a really intense week of your life. The week where you were shuttling back and forth between official duties as First Lady in France and Hunter's trial. Mm-hmm. Why was it so important to you to be in both places that week, to do this? I remember seeing the schedule and thinking, how can she do this? You're in France, you're back in Delaware, you're in France, you're in Delaware.
15: Yeah.
14: Why did you feel like you had to be both places?
15: Well, first and foremost, I'm Hunter's mother.
14: Yeah.
15: And of course, I was going to be there for him. But I also knew I was First Lady. And I was expected to carry out my duties as First Lady. And I did.
14: You wrote at the end of that chapter, in the end, working so hard to be impartial, we guaranteed that Hunter would meet the worst possible fate. Can you tell me more about how you thought about all of that?
15: Well, I think, you know, the process was just so unfair to Hunter. And in trying to be so impartial, Joe, you know, not interfering with the Justice Department, but then Trump got elected. He said there was going to be retribution. He said he wanted Hunter Biden in jail. And there just was no way.
14: He would have been sentenced before Trump came back into office. So can you tell me more about what specifically you were worried about what Hunter's fate could look like with a President Trump compared to a President Harris?
15: Oh, my gosh. Well, I don't really know, but I certainly don't think it would have been fair under Trump. And then when he heard Trump on the TV over and over and over saying, you know, Hunter Biden should be in jail, Hunter Biden, you know, that he was going to make sure that our son went to jail, it just was not fair. And we knew what was going to happen. So that is why Joe changed his mind.
14: He truly changed his mind.
15: He truly changed his mind.
14: You had about a close of a view of the role of First Lady as you could get, I think, before you got it. You're second lady for 8 years.
15: Yeah.
14: You were a Senate spouse for a long period of time.
15: It was a long time. We're not going to go into ages here.
14: But I guess what about that role was different than you thought it
15: would
14: be?
15: Oh, my God, it was so much different because I thought, oh, second lady is going to be just like first lady, you know, maybe a little bit harder. But it is completely different. Your responsibilities are completely different. The expectations, the security, it was at a much higher level. I saw Michelle go through it and did such a beautiful job with such grace and poise. And to see her thrown into it and how beautifully she did. I mean, it was amazing.
14: What's your advice to President Trump is term limited? Either way, there's going to be a new person coming into that job in a couple of years. What's your advice, Democrat or Republican, man or woman? What's your advice to that next first lady or first gentleman about what to expect?
15: Do it your own way. I mean, be authentic to yourself. I think every first lady comes into office and has whatever she has determined she's wanted to work on. I had what I wanted to work on. Everyone does it differently. Barbara Bush did it differently than Laura Bush. Hillary Clinton did it differently than Michelle. I mean, Melania is doing it differently. It's her way. So each woman so far, spouses, have chosen their own path.
14: Former First Lady Jill Biden, her new book is The View from the East Wing. Thank you so much for talking to us.
15: Oh, you're welcome. Thank you for having me on.
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2: The World Cup kicks off next week, and fans everywhere are showing their support by wearing the jerseys of their national soccer teams. But in Colombia, the team's colors are getting soiled by politics. John Otis explains.
16: Gol de Colombia! Gol de Colombia!
17: In its final warm-up before the World Cup, Colombia beat Costa Rica before a packed stadium here in Bogota. Jazzed about Colombia's first World Cup appearance in 8 years, many fans wore the team's yellow jersey. But the shirt is now enmeshed in political football. That's Colombia's far-right presidential candidate, Abelardo de la Estrella. A millionaire lawyer who admires President Trump, he often wears tailored suits. He even designed his own fashion collection that includes luxury watches and tennis shoes that sell for $1,300 a pair. But now, to take advantage of the good vibes surrounding the national side, De La Espreya and many of his supporters are dressing in the team jersey. The candidate wore it while giving a victory speech after winning the most votes in the first round presidential election on Sunday. However, his new look doesn't sit well with Ivan Cepeda. He's a left-wing senator who finished second on Sunday and will face De La Espreya in a runoff on June 21st.
18: De La Espreya ya acostumbra a robarse las cosas. Ahora se roba la camiseta de la Selección Colombia.
17: At a news conference Monday, Cepeda accused De La Espreya of, quote, stealing the national jersey.
18: ¿Cuándo acá la Selección Colombia es patrimonio de la campaña del señor De La Espreya? La selección nos pertenece a todas y todos.
17: Since when did the national team become the property of De La Espreya's campaign? Cepeda said. The national team belongs to all of us. Supporters of De La Espreya accuse Cepeda of sour grapes and of his own sartorial faux pas.
19: El estilo de cuello de esta camisa, míramelo bien. Se le llama estilo Mao. En homenaje a Mao Zedong.
17: A former communist, Cepeda wears collarless shirts that remind some of his online critics of the late Chinese dictator Mao Zedong.
20: Le gusta y le gusta más las de sus camaradas, es decir, la camuflada con la que le atentaron con tanta violencia a los colombianos.
17: Bogotá politician Nicolás Velasco claims Cepeda has links to drug trafficking rebels and prefers camouflage to the national jersey. Others have posted altered photos of Cepeda wearing pro-guerrilla t-shirts. It all mirrors a dust-up in Brazil 4 years ago. That's when far-right President Jair Bolsonaro turned Brazil's team jersey into a partisan symbol during his failed re-election bid before the 2022 World Cup.
21: Se va a cobrar este cobro, este tiro de esquina. Ya viene para buscar el doble cabezazo.
17: But in soccer-mad Colombia, this game plan could pay off. Although Colombia has scant chance of winning the World Cup, many pundits are predicting that the jersey-wearing De La Espreya will win the presidency. For NPR News, I'm John Otis in Bogota, Colombia.
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12: 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I'm Andrew DeZingle. 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
22: On today's date, June 4th, in the year 2010... the Indian paintbrush are blooming. The average date for this to occur is June 7th. The earliest was in 1988 when I first saw my Indian paintbrushes blooming on the 27th of May. And the latest was in 2013, no surprise there, on the 21st of June. Indian paintbrush pulls selenium out of the soil. And some people actually eat the flowers or the bright orange reddish bracts at the top of the flower. But you should avoid eating the plant and the roots because selenium is a kind of a dangerous chemical. It does, however, make for a nice hair wash. And the Ojibwe Indians used selenium or used the Indian paintbrush as a hair wash because it gave luster to their hair. And they also used it as a treatment for rheumatism. And it worked well for both of those projects because of the selenium within the plant. But it's probably one of those that you're better off just enjoying the lovely bright orange bracts, which are not really the flowers. Flowers are hidden away. You've got to search out the flowers if you're looking at Indian paintbrush.
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3: This is All Things Considered from NPR News. I'm Elsa Chang.
1: And I'm Scott Detrow. Not long ago, the goal at many schools was to bring technology into classrooms. Now the pendulum has swung the other way. Dozens of states have already banned cell phones in school, and several are going further, getting all kinds of screens out of classrooms. But as NPR's Janaki Mehta reports, students with disabilities and learning differences feel left out of the conversation.
4: Ninth grader Soraya Martin loves playing water polo, doing her friend's nails, and recently she's found a love for writing.
23: It's my favorite subject. I'm a very creative writer. I love to just write stories for fun, but academically, school has always been a really big challenge for me.
4: Soraya goes to public school in Concord, about 30 miles northeast of San Francisco. When we sat down on her living room sofa, she told me she was diagnosed with dyslexia in first grade.
23: For me to sit down and read a book, I can't see the words straight. They jumble up in my head. I'll read a paragraph, and then I completely forget what I just read.
4: Soraya also has anxiety and ADHD, and it's been a journey for her to accept she isn't less intelligent than her peers. She just learns differently. And for that, she needs tools, like software on her computer that lets her dictate her writing.
23: I have speech-to-text. I have read-aloud tools, audiobooks.
4: She only got a phone in seventh grade, but it was a game changer because she could take pictures of notes on the board. That way, she could spend time in class actually listening. Soraya says until last year, she refused any assistive technology because, like any kid, it just sucked to feel different. But once she started using things like speech-to-text more freely,
23: I started getting really good grades and I had so much more to say, and it made me feel more confident in myself.
4: Disability advocates say it's those kinds of gains that technology in the classroom can allow for some students.
24: A completely screen-free environment feels like it's throwing the baby out with the bathwater.
4: That's Soraya's mom, Heather Martin, who Soraya calls her biggest advocate.
24: It's not looking at screen-free versus accessibility-free. And for some kids, the screen is their accessibility tool.
4: So far, Soraya's school isn't going screen-free, but this was the first year it banned cell phones. Teachers and students are still adjusting, but at times it's been stressful for Soraya, like when she's had to ask for permission to get her phone unlocked to take notes. And Heather worries this could be a slippery slope toward no screens. She says that debate has heated up for parents in her community.
24: And never once in the conversation has there been a discussion, except for me bringing it up, about kids with disabilities. Or
4: Heather
24: kids with
4: shares IEPs. The concerns even around screens being a distraction, but she wants parents and policymakers to realize not every screen is the same for every child. Los Angeles Unified, the nation's second largest school district, is the first major district to require screen time limits. In states like Iowa, Utah, and Alabama already have laws on the books limiting screens. And some of them do have carve-outs for kids with disabilities, but advocates have concerns about how thoughtfully assistive technology is being considered.
25: We see how quickly things are moving in terms of removing screens from classrooms.
4: That's Kate Bartline of the National Center for Learning Disabilities. She says the jury is still out on what kind of screen use is good or bad, and that nuance is often missing in the national debate.
25: Good instruction is good instruction. So having an educator who's able to provide good instruction, whether that be through screens or not, can support learners of all different types.
4: Bartline saw this with her own 11-year-old son who goes to school outside Minneapolis. He has dysgraphia, meaning he struggles with handwriting. And his teachers thought all he was capable of was writing simple words and sentences until they gave assistive technology a shot.
25: And using speech to text, he wrote this beautiful, impressive essay about his experience in an inclusive theater program. and was able to use all of these incredible vocabulary words.
4: His teachers told Bartline they were amazed he could write an essay at several grade levels above where he'd been before. This is the same kind of drastic change Heather Martin says she's seen in Soraya since she started using assistive tools. For the first time in her life, Soraya has straight A's. But more importantly, says Heather, her daughter can truly express herself now. Soraya pulls up an essay she's working on at school that's about a very relevant subject.
5: Can my mom just read it?
6: Sure.
5: Just read the introduction, this part.
6: Okay.
24: School is supposed to be a place where everyone has a fair chance to learn. My main question for my research is why school expectations do not match how students with dyslexia actually need to be taught.
4: Both parents hope that as legislators and school leaders like shape screen time policies, really they remember the kinds of possibilities screens hold for kids like theirs. Janaki Mehta, NPR News.
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3: Tennis is in the air. Serena Williams is coming out of retirement, and the French Open is still rolling on. So maybe you're paying a little more attention to the sport and its unique scoring system. For NPR's Word of the Week, our series about where words come from, Ayana Archie is talking about tennis and its love.
7: The ball strikes the net or goes out of bounds, and the chair umpire makes their call.
8: 15 long.
7: Love. That must be good, right? But in tennis, it's just the opposite. A zero. No points. No one knows for sure why that is, but it's been the standard since tennis started in the 18th century. Here's Stephen Flink, a veteran tennis journalist.
9: It's never been fully resolved, to tell you the truth, but I think what's important about it is how well that word, that system held up.
7: There are a few theories, though.
9: I guess the prevailing view is it came from the French word luft, L-O-E-U-F, meaning like a goose egg, a zero.
7: Jesse Scheidlauer writes dictionaries, and the explanation he prefers comes from the British expression for the love of the game. This is what he had to say.
10: Whether you win or lose, it doesn't matter. You're doing it for love.
7: That may have been the case in the early years when people played mainly for leisure. But that probably won't work for a player in the final round of the French Open.
9: The way the game is played and the type of shots that are hit and the athleticism of the players, it doesn't resemble the original game.
7: Before love, other terms were used, like nil or nothing. Now, bagel is the hot new slang term. Well, relatively speaking, it's been around since the 70s.
10: And if you have something that's recent, there's more likelihood that you can say, well, let's point to these possibilities.
7: But bagel will probably need more time in the oven, because change doesn't come easily to tennis.
9: In tennis, maybe perhaps more than any other sport with the possible exception of golf, it's a traditionalist sport. There's incredible respect, inherent respect for the way the sport was shaped, how it was started, and what it's become.
7: Plus, love is just fun to say.
9: People kind of like it. It's different. Why say zero when you can say love?
7: So more than likely, love will prevail. Ayana Archie, NPR News.

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1: Senators try to use an immigration spending bill that President Trump wants to block spending Trump also wanted. 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So what's the solution? 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
2: 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I'm Andrew DeZingle. 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
3: This is the National Native News. I'm Jill Freitas. In Oregon, a group of Siletz Indians are holding a presentation this Saturday to honor a humpback whale that washed ashore in Lincoln County last fall and died. As KLCC's Brian Bull reports, it's to help the non-natives understand the historical and cultural significance of these mammals.
4: The Siletz sent a team in mid-November to do a traditional salvage of the whale, a common practice for coastal native people for centuries. Lisa Norton is the tribe's chief administrative officer. She and several others will discuss whales through storytelling in a welcoming and open space near the Amanda Trail. Norton hopes the audience leaves with one main takeaway.
5: Gaining an understanding of what it meant to us as a people, as individuals, and for those who were already connected with the whale to understand that connection a little bit deeper, or maybe understand that that connection isn't over and that it will live on in the stories that we do tell.
4: Norton says the Siletz's Cultural and Natural Resources Departments will eventually decide what would be done with the whale's bones and other materials. For National Native News, I'm Brian Bull.
3: 13 canoes bringing Alaska Native paddlers from across southeast Alaska and Canada arrived in Juneau Tuesday afternoon. The canoes landed in two separate groups, one in downtown Juneau and the other at a traditional Auk village site north of town. KTOO's Yvonne Crumry reports.
6: Occoquan Elder Sakuni Fran Houston waits on the shore at Auk Recreation Area as traditional canoes, or yak, enter the bay.
7: It's going to be good to see family and friends.
6: Every other June, more than 100 paddlers arrive in Juneau this way to kick off Celebration, a gathering of Alaska Native people celebrating cultural revitalization. Sea Alaska Heritage Institute started the event more than four decades ago. Some travel from as far north as the Yukon.
8: We're looking to celebrate now!
6: That's Ug Asit Sanama Cheyenne Sparvier Kenny introducing her boat to the shore.
8: The journey was great. It was really a healing journey for a lot of us, not just our boat, but from the experiences that we've shared together, yeah, it's a healing journey for all of us.
6: Others, like Shach, Ani, Brandon Ware, are from as far south as Petersburg. This was the community's first time sending a canoe to Celebration.
9: Good excuse for having us. We are so grateful to be here. It's our first journey in over 100 years.
6: In downtown Juneau, three yak make their way to shore as hundreds stand watching. As the yak near, Shangu Katie Casey Motes stands up to greet the crowd.
10: I had heard that I would never know my language. I'd never belong to a clan. I'd never have a name. I wouldn't know my songs. And to do this means everything in the whole world.
6: Ashkuge Kayanasach Barba Cardiante Nelson is a council member and secretary at Douglas Indian Association. She was one of the original planners for the first ever celebration in 1982. As she watches the yak arrive downtown, she says that for Alaska Native culture to continue to flourish, the next generation has to be grounded in place.
0: When you take a look around and you see our people of all ages and our youth and the young people that are singing and dancing, that they're connected to place, they're understanding and growing in their responsibility as Tlingit Haidas and Tsimshians.
6: Celebration officially starts Wednesday with a grand entrance parade into Centennial Hall downtown. Over the coming days, there will be numerous events and ceremonies dedicated to honor and uplift Alaska Native culture. With reporting help from Clarice Larson, I'm Yvonne Crumery in Juneau.
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14: From NPR News, this is All Things Considered. I'm Elsa Chang in Culver City, California.
15: And I'm Scott Detrow in Washington. This week, like so many others, has been characterized by a back and forth between Iran, the United States, and Israel. There's the fragile ceasefire, the bursts of fighting, and the ongoing efforts to get a final deal. That as Israel wages a war in Lebanon that is likely to interfere with any type of final agreement to end the war between the U.S., Israel, and Iran. What has been new this week is a widening gulf between President Trump and Israeli Prime Minister Benjamin Netanyahu. Those frustrations burst into public view this week amidst reports of a fiery phone call between the two men. So what is the future of the U.S.-Israel relationship, and how does the past influence where things go? Those are the questions I put to NPR's national security correspondent Greg Myrie and White House correspondent Franco Ordonez on NPR's national security podcast, Sources and Methods. We are at this point where Trump is frustrated with Netanyahu. Trump has done so much for Netanyahu that Netanyahu has pushed the U.S. government to do for a very long time, among them moving the U.S. embassy in Israel to Jerusalem, inviting him repeatedly to D.C., lobbying other officials in Israel to pardon him, you know, entering into a war with him. Has Trump gotten anything in return from all of that?
16: Yeah, I mean, look, support for Israel is very big in American politics. It's particularly big in the GOP, among the Republican Party. And it's even bigger among white Christian evangelicals. And this is a massive or a very big part of Trump's base. So clearly, this is a very important, you know, constituency that Trump is speaking to. He's always speaking to his base. He always puts them first in most political decisions. But I will say, some of those dynamics are changing, particularly among young voters and more populist voters who are, you know, growing weary of all this foreign intervention.
15: Yeah.
16: And you're starting to see that. So
15: Tucker Carlson wing of
16: the Tucker Carlson, the Marjorie Taylor Greene wing. But, you know, kind of a broader swath of Americans, too. I mean, I was actually talking with Aaron David Miller, who served, advised presidents in both Democratic and Republican administrations. This is how he kind of described it to me.
17: And you have an American public that no longer sees Israel as David. Israel is now Goliath.
15: Greg, what's the best way to think about how the relationship between the U.S. and Israel has changed?
18: Yeah, so it's been a close relationship on many levels, particularly the military level. But it does have these real moments of tension that we've seen this week. This is by no means unprecedented. I'm thinking back in the early 1990s when Jim Baker was Secretary of State, very frustrated with the Israelis. He was testifying before Congress. And he really just sort of snapped, and he said,
19: if that's going to be the approach, And that's going to be the attitude. There won't be any dialogue, and there won't be any peace.
18: When the Israelis are ready for peace, they can call me at this number. And then he read out the White House number.
19: 202-456-1414. When you're serious about peace, call us.
18: We've seen Netanyahu frustrate almost every president, certainly the Democratic presidents, with his resistance or outright refusal to engage in negotiations or serious negotiations with the Palestinians.
15: And I know you interviewed former Israeli Prime Minister Ehud Barak. What did he have to say about the current wars?
18: Yeah, so, you know, I wanted to talk to him because he was the prime minister in 2000 who pulled Israel out of South Lebanon after an 18-year occupation. And he said that, you know, he had been thinking about this for 15 years, since the mid-1980s.
20: You know, I sometimes ask, why did you pull out the soldier from the security zone in 2000? I said the right question is not why I did it in 2000, why it was not done 15 years earlier. Because for me, it was a stretched tragedy that has no explanation in a rational way.
18: It was interesting because Israel and Hezbollah have fought repeatedly since then. He took a lot of criticism for that. There were supporters, a lot of Israelis who thought it was time to get out of Lebanon, and others who said that's only going to encourage Hezbollah and that they will continue to fight, and that indeed has been the case. But he said it was still the right thing to do now. He said he would even support some limited actions in Lebanon now because Israel needs to protect its communities in the north. But it shouldn't be a long-term thing. He thinks there are opportunities to work with the Lebanese government and others in the region to curb Hezbollah, and that's the way it should be approached, that Israel is never going to completely eradicate Hezbollah.
15: Franco, when it comes to shifting public opinion on Israeli policy, and how much that's really started to reshape American politics, the ultimate leverage that President Trump has over Prime Minister Netanyahu is, as we were talking before, American military aid to Israel. That has always been such a political live wire when other presidents have hinted at possibly restricting it or pausing it. President Biden, you know, never ultimately did that, but certainly got a lot of criticism when it would come up as a proposal. What is stopping Trump from potentially at some point, if he can't get Israel on the same page about Iran, from making that same threat?
16: The Republican Party still largely supports Israel in many of these different ways. We talked about the white evangelical Christians. And I think it would be a pretty big break for Trump to kind of pull that away and to pull that support or even threaten that kind of support.
15: To that end, Greg, does Israel need U.S. support to continue its military actions in Lebanon or Iran?
18: Oh, absolutely. Particularly if it were to be in Iran, Israel depends on U.S. defensive systems to shoot down missiles, perhaps even drones. So that piece of it is very critical. Israel could still conduct its operations in Lebanon to some extent the way it has in Gaza, at least in the short term. But Scott, if Israel is bombing Lebanon, they're doing it with American-made planes like F-16s and F-35s. They're using American weapons that have been provided by the American taxpayer. So certainly in the longer term, to keep up any sustained operations, Israel is heavily dependent on U.S. weapons and military assistance.
15: That was NPR national security correspondent Greg Myrie and White House correspondent Franco Ordonez. We were talking on NPR's weekly national security podcast, Sources and Methods. 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
1: 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Celebrate biodiversity and the return of the monarch butterflies in Park Rapids Friday, June 5th. The procession of the species begins at 1 p.m. at Armory Arts and Events Center and will make its way to Heartland Park, where there will be food and music. If you want to take part in a puppet-making workshop before the procession, contact Park Rapids Community Education. The First Friday Art Walk is June 5th from 4 to 7 at various locations throughout downtown Grand Rapids. The event includes a reception at the McCroskey Arts Center for two new exhibits. 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
3: With headlines from around the state, I'm Zan Holston. Fire crews are pushing containment lines around the Birch Bay Fire northwest of Ely after signs of progress. The fire started Monday in the Superior National Forest, west of the north arm of Burntside Lake in St. Louis County. Officials say people were evacuated as a precaution, and crews are working containment lines with help from aircraft water drops when weather conditions allow. Everyone near the fire zone is urged to follow local emergency orders,

0: Minnesotans who overpaid commissions on stock trades are due for $250,000 in refunds. The Minnesota Department of Commerce says RBC Capital Markets charged unreasonably high commissions on more than 60,000 equity transactions over a five-year period. The company now has to pay more than $242,000 in restitution, plus interest and a $20,000 fine. Commerce officials say customers should read financial statements carefully and ask their advisor or broker about anything that looks suspicious. 31 years ago, a morning TV anchor with Minnesota roots vanished before dawn on her way to work. Now, police may have a new lead. Jody Husentrout grew up in the central Minnesota town of Long Prairie in Todd County, northwest of St. Cloud. She graduated from St. Cloud State University before moving to Mason City, Iowa, to be the morning news anchor of KIMT-TV.
1: Welcome back to Daybreak and to our one-hour morning show. It's a rainy Monday morning, June 26th.
0: That was Jody on June 26th, 1995. The next morning, she called her producer to say she had overslept and was heading into work. She never arrived. A year later, Mason City Police Chief Jack Scherer told KIMT-TV News the case would stay active.
2: I've made it clear this case is not going to go away for us, that whenever there's a tip that comes in, we will work that information.
0: Now, a private investigator says he discovered a new witness and passed the information on to Iowa investigators. There's a $100,000 reward for information leading to the location and positive ID of Husentrout's remains. The reward is offered until June 27th, the 31st anniversary of her disappearance. A burned-out Ford Fiesta, a Grey Goose bottle, and DNA evidence are at the center of a random arson case in northwestern Minnesota. Prosecutors say the vodka bottle was actually a Molotov cocktail used to set fire to a woman's car in Clay County near Moorhead. 36-year-old James Kellner is charged with three felonies. He denied being involved, but the woman told prosecutors she suspected him, and state DNA testing connected him to the bottle found inside her burned-out car. East Metro area voters will decide this fall whether to spend $40 million to renew a land and water conservation program over the next two decades. Voters approved $20 million for Washington County's Land and Water Legacy Program in 2006 to protect parkland, waterways, and natural areas, with county-specific funding separate from the state's Clean Water Land and Legacy Amendment. That money has helped protect more than 1,900 acres across 53 projects. Commissioner Stan Karoski says the new ask is larger, but thinks it could have a greater impact after 20 years of rising land costs.
3: We can leverage that money to get close to $80 to $100 million of buying power.
0: But Commissioner Michelle Claussen says the program doesn't benefit everyone in the county equally.
4: Hugo, Scandia, Marine on St. Croix, their land stays green. Their property values stay high. Their character stays rural. Paid for by the most populated cities.
0: The commissioners voted 5-1 to put the question on the ballot this fall. And finally, the Superior Hiking Trail is turning 40, and the celebration is moseying up and down the whole North Shore. On Saturday, the Superior Hiking Trail Association is inviting people to hike, run, or saunter any section of the trail as part of a community-wide birthday event. Afterward, birthday parties run 4-7 at host sites in Grand Marais, Tofte, Two Harbors, and Duluth. More information at superiorhiking.org. For North Star Stories, I'm Zan Holston.
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6: It's All Things Considered from NPR News. I'm Scott Detrow.
7: And I'm Elsa Chang. Thousands of Albanians have taken to the streets this week. They're protesting a planned luxury resort that's connected to President Trump's daughter Ivanka and son-in-law Jared Kushner. The project would be built near one of the Adriatic's most sensitive wetlands. It's a place that's home to endangered birds, Mediterranean monk seals, and other wildlife. The Albanian government says the resort will bring jobs and investment, but as Megan Williams reports, protesters say the deal has been pushed forward with little transparency.
8: The protests began at the edge of wild dunes near Shvernek on Albania's beach-lined Adriatic coast. Giant rolls of barbed wire cut off access to the dunes, with police and private guards standing behind. Local people, many of them older villagers, like Stavri Bali, angrily insisted the barrier be removed. For local residents, the battle over the Narta wetland is as much about protecting their land as it is about conservation, with many claiming the government has allowed developers to seize

0: property that rightfully belongs to them. But Nafta is also one of the richest natural areas in the Mediterranean and a stopover for some 200 bird species, from Dalmatian pelicans to flamingos. By midweek, pink flamingos had become the symbol of wider anger, with plastic ones bobbing above the heads of protesters in the capital, Tirana. Marchers also held signs that read, "Ivanka, keep your hands away from Narta." The planned luxury resort on a former military island and a pristine stretch of coastline is linked to Jared Kushner, President Trump's son-in-law and special envoy. A spokesperson says the site is being developed by Cezanne Real Estate Development LLC, not by Kushner's affinity partners, and that investors are involved in their personal capacity. Ivanka Trump herself recently praised the proposed construction site during an appearance on the David Senra podcast.
1: I'm working on an incredible project with my husband in the Mediterranean. It's massive in scale.
0: The project is worth an estimated $1.6 billion. Environmentalists say there's been no public consultation or documentation of permits. Ecologist Yoni Vorpsi, with PPNEA BirdLife Albania, says the scale would overwhelm the protected area.
2: In this stretch of land of wildlife habitat, plan to build a new city. So we won't have any more the protected area.
0: Developers say they will move ahead responsibly. And Prime Minister Edi Rama is defending the project. On Wednesday, insisting as long as he's in power, it will go ahead. Near the wetlands, bulldozers are already cutting tracks through the sand. But opponents say this resort is not a done deal. Albania's anti-corruption prosecutors are now looking into legal changes involving protected areas. In Albania, protesters say they'll keep pushing too. For NPR News, I'm Megan Williams.
3: Most people who use AI chatbots in their personal lives use a free version, but a tiny slice of American households pay for premium subscriptions. NPR's Stephen Bisaha went to find out who is subscribing and whether the future of chatbots will require you to pay up.
4: If you do pay for an AI platform, what do you get? Well, one option is making a custom Spanish tutor.
5: Voy a contarte sobre mi día aquí en Puerto Vallarta.
4: That voice is Jim Arnold, a human. He's one of just 3% of American households who pays for AI, according to data collected by the Bank of America Institute from its customers.
6: Suena como un día bastante relajado.
4: And the second voice is Francisco, a ChatGPT chatbot speaking through Arnold's laptop. Arnold's considering moving from L.A. to Mexico, and for $20 a month, his ChatGPT Plus subscription lets him customize Francisco to better teach him Spanish. And it's paying off. At least that's what his chatbot Francisco says.
6: Jin is doing really well with his Spanish lessons. He's consistent and puts in daily effort, so his fluency is improving.
4: More than half of Americans use AI to research whatever they're curious about, according to a Quinnipiac poll. OpenAI owns ChatGPT, and its free version limits how many questions you could ask each day of its smarter model. Subscribers get to ask more questions more often. Like Jim Arnold's questions about a move to Mexico.
7: Helping me sort out my feelings about moving from one country to another.
4: He also asks about his health and workouts.
7: And retirement strategy type stuff.
4: OpenAI is trying to get more subscribers for personal use. But the company's head of ChatGPT, Nick Turley, expects most people to keep using ChatGPT for free.
8: I think we have 50 million plus subscribers by now. But those will always be the minority of people.
4: Turley says that's because the company wants to keep this tech accessible. But running AI takes expensive computing power, so Turley says a paywall is necessary.
8: In fact, the birth of our subscription was because we couldn't keep the site up for everyone. Now, it's been a really nice side effect that that also generates revenue and then builds an amazing business.
4: But while ChatGPT might stay free, Turley is not promising that for ChatGPT's successor. Likely an agentic AI. That's a type of AI that can do things like your shopping or vacation planning.
8: And those capabilities might be so advanced that it requires us to charge for them. And therefore, if we do our job right, many people are going to want to pay and subscribe.
4: Of course, AI companies have an alternative: advertisements. That's how many of the biggest websites have kept their services free for years, like Facebook. And OpenAI is already experimenting with ads. I asked Jeff Hancock about this. He's the head of Stanford University's Tech and Impact Policy Center. He says there is one big reason to avoid an ad model.
9: People hate it.
4: For a company to make money off ads, they need to keep users scrolling. That causes some concerns about mental health and attention spans.
9: But I think it's much more that people just don't like the way that social media fits into our lives now.
4: Reason two, AI is just a different kind of tech. It's supposed to work in the background, so you spend less time looking at your screen.
9: The AI platforms have the potential to create a completely different economic model by having the incentive being, is this useful for you?
4: That will be what really determines the future of AI subscriptions. Is it useful enough to pay for? As for if Jim Arnold should keep subscribing, he asked AI.
7: And of course, your ChatGPT's answer was that I should keep what I'm doing for sure.
4: But Arnold is considering downgrading to a cheaper subscription. Maybe use those savings to order an extra glass of wine in Mexico City using the Spanish he's learning from ChatGPT.
5: Muchas gracias, Francisco.
6: De nada, Jim.
4: Stephen Bisaha, NPR News.

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2: 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The Buck Lake Improvement Club will celebrate summer and dads at their breakfast buffet Sunday, June 14th from 9 to noon at the Buck Lake Community Center, located 12 miles north of Nashwauk. It's a summer picnic theme with kids' crafts from 9 to 10:30. And looking at weather tonight, should be lows around 55 degrees with a slight chance of showers and thunderstorms. Tomorrow, slight chance of showers with thunderstorms possible after 1 p.m. in northwest Minnesota. Otherwise, it should be partly sunny, highs 79 to 84, overnight lows near 53. And Saturday, sunny, highs near 87 with a calm wind.
3: We are left with two choices. We either need to follow the law or we need to change the law. We cannot violate the law.
4: We speak with one of the four House Republicans who voted to end the war with Iran.
5: For Thursday, June 4th, it's All Things Considered from NPR News.
4: I'm Elsa Chang.
5: And I'm Scott Detrow. The Trump administration appears to be backing off from certain actions the president had been pushing.
6: What you're seeing now is the American system of checks and balances beginning to work the way it's supposed to work.
4: Also, a closer look at President Trump's combative relationship with the press and with women reporters especially.
5: And how the liver of a homing pigeon might help it navigate.
7: That's the time when the pigeons have to rely upon their magnetic sense to find the direction.
4: Those stories and more after this summary of the day's news.
8: Live from NPR News in Washington, I'm Ryland Barton. The Senate is in the midst of an all-day series of votes as Republicans attempt to pass 3 years of funding for immigration enforcement. The effort has been complicated by the president's nearly $2 billion fund to pay out taxpayer money to people who claim to have been targeted by what President Trump calls a weaponized federal government. NPR's Eric McDaniel has more.
9: The $70 billion package is meant to fund immigration and customs enforcement as well as Border Patrol for the rest of the president's time in the White House. Republicans thought they'd found a path to pass it on a party line vote. Democrats don't support the funding, but some GOP lawmakers are now demanding an end to President Trump's self-allocated anti-weaponization fund before they advance the package. Trump's acting attorney general told Congress the fund can be used to pay insurrectionists who threatened lawmakers and attacked the Capitol building on January 6th, 2021. Recent conflicting statements from the administration on whether it's decided to unilaterally end the payout fund have not helped matters. Amendment votes and negotiations will continue into the evening. Eric McDaniel, NPR News, the Capitol.
8: President Trump said today he's building a pedestrian bridge to connect the Lincoln Memorial to the Potomac River. It would be yet another on a list of building and renovation projects the president's undertaken around Washington, D.C. NPR's Danielle Kurtzleben has more.
4: Trump teased the latest plan from the Oval Office.
10: It's called the Promenade. Promenade. They want to call it the Trump Promenade, but I don't know if I want to do that. But it's going to be beautiful. It's a beautiful project.
4: Interior Secretary Doug Burgum explained that the bridge would go over the roads that separate the Lincoln Memorial from the nearby river. Neither Trump nor Burgum said how much the project would cost or where the funding would come from. This year, Trump has also torn down the White House East Wing to build a ballroom that he has said will include a military complex underneath. He has also set in motion plans to build a massive arch across the river from the Lincoln Memorial. Danielle Kurtzleben, NPR News, The White House.
8: A major gun control group is suing the federal government over its refusal to hand over records. The group wants information that shows who are the largest sellers of guns used in crime in the U.S. NPR's Jacqueline Diaz reports.
11: The gun control group Brady is suing the Bureau of Alcohol, Tobacco, Firearms and Explosives and the Justice Department. Brady is demanding the federal government release information tied to something called demand letter twos. These are letters ATF sends to gun dealers and other sellers who have been identified as selling a lot of guns recovered at crime scenes. Josh Scharf is Brady's general counsel and senior director of programs. He says this information is important to monitor how the federal government keeps tabs on gun dealers.
12: It's information that we need to improve public safety in this country.
11: The DOJ and ATF did not respond to the lawsuit yet. Jacqueline Diaz, NPR News.
8: The Dow soared nearly 1.75% today. This is NPR News. June is Pride Month, but some Republican-controlled states are rebranding it. Indiana and Tennessee are calling June Nuclear Family Month. In Alabama, it's Strong Families Month. And Utah and Arkansas declared it Fidelity Month. Pride organizations say the efforts won't affect their parades and other celebrations of LGBTQ lives, families, and culture. There have been a wave of proposals to limit screens in classrooms over the last year, but as NPR's Janaki Mehta reports, some students with disabilities feel their needs are being left behind.
13: California ninth grader Soraya Martin loves creative writing. She says stories come naturally to her, but words are different.
14: I have dyslexia, so I've struggled with that my whole life.
13: She'd resisted using assistive technology like dictation software until last year because she just didn't want to feel singled out at school. But then it changed everything.
14: I started getting really good grades, and it made me feel more confident in myself.
13: Now, as screen limit policies are rolling out quickly across the country, disability advocates worry assistive technology built into cell phones, laptops, and tablets could be unintentionally swept up too. They hope state and school leaders slow down to include disabled voices in the national conversation. Janaki Mehta, NPR News.
8: Construction crews were installing a fence near the North Dakota governor's residence when they discovered human remains and coffin fragments. The North Dakota Monitor reports the area is part of Bismarck's first cemetery, though many of those burials were reinterred in the 1880s. Using ground-penetrating radar, archaeologists believe they have identified 9 additional graves in the project area. This is NPR News.
15: 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Other contributors include the estate of Joan B. Kroc, whose bequest serves as an enduring investment in the future of public radio and seeks to help NPR be the model for high-quality journalism in the 21st century. This is NPR.
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5: It's All Things Considered from NPR News. I'm Scott Detrow in Washington.
4: And I'm Elsa Chang in Culver City, California. A bipartisan majority in the House voted on Wednesday to end the war with Iran. The move is seen as the clearest rebuke of President Trump's actions in the Middle East after 3 months of war have further destabilized the region and sent oil prices soaring. The War Powers Resolution passed by a vote of 215 to 208, with 4 Republicans joining Democrats in support. One of those Republicans is Representative Brian Fitzpatrick of Pennsylvania, who joins us now. Welcome.
16: Thanks for having me.
4: So why did you vote in support of this measure?
16: Simply put, to follow the law. There's a statute on the books. It's the War Powers Act of 1973. It says a number of things. The two most critical are the 48-hour notification period, which did occur. And the second is within 60 days of hostilities that the matter be approved by Congress, either through an AUMF, an authorized use of military force, declaration of war. Mm-hmm. We are past that 60-day mark. So I've made very, very clear to the White House and to House leadership that I would be enforcing the law. You know, unless the Supreme Court declares that statute unconstitutional, or unless there's a change in the law, we have to follow the law as it's currently written. So that's what I did for every War Powers resolution that has been brought to the floor after that 60-day period I've supported.
17: Well, on Truth Social today, I'm sure you saw this, President Trump called yesterday's vote, quote, meaningless. And then he called the four Republicans out. He said that the four Republicans who supported the resolution were, quote, bad, and added their grandstanders. They should be ashamed of themselves. How do you respond to the president there?
16: Well, everybody's entitled to their opinion. I don't take any offense to any criticism. I have a job to do. I think it's very, very important for every representative to remember who your bosses are. We do not report to any person or any party here in Washington, D.C. We report to the people back home, the people in our districts who vote for us, who sent us here, and who we represent. It's very, very important for every representative to never, ever lose sight of that. I come from Pennsylvania's 1st District. It's Bucks and Montgomery Counties in Pennsylvania. It's a very, very independent-minded group of individuals, great people that I'm proud to represent, and they want independent representation. They want their representative to follow the law and to follow the Constitution and not be intimidated by criticism or politics. So that's what I've done in this instance and in every other instance.
17: But let me ask you, because President Trump has also criticized this vote, saying that, look, he's in the middle of negotiations with Iran to end the war. Are you at all concerned that this vote could undermine those talks?
16: Well, I think following the rule of law is an American strength, right? I mean, that's what one of the many reasons why we're the beacon of freedom around the world.
17: We even have at the cost of potentially interfering with these negotiations.
16: Well, how do we justify not following the law, right? I mean, I think that, and by the way, I think it's important to note, I introduced my own War Powers Resolution, which would have addressed the very issue that you're raising here. We authored something. It's bipartisan. We have Democrats and Republicans on board. We introduced it during Operation Epic Fury a few months back that would have allowed for a tolling of that 60-day period during legitimate periods of ceasefire and negotiations. And that would have afforded the president and all future presidents, for that matter, time to negotiate. That legislation was not considered. So we are left with two choices. We either need to follow the law or we need to change the law. We cannot violate the law.
17: Putting aside the actual law, the administration has been saying that this war is necessary to push back on Iran's nuclear ambitions. You sit on the House Intelligence Committee. What is the best way to address Iran's nuclear ambitions in your mind?
16: Well, there's a number of ways. You know, the same way we need to be addressing Russia and any other adversary across the globe. You know, diplomacy is always the first option, economic pressure. There's a number of tools in the what we call the IC toolbox, intelligence community toolbox, to preserve world order and world peace. Military action is obviously always the option of last resort. It must be. So I think multiple things can be and are true at once. Iran was the world's largest state sponsor of terrorism. I think that's been accepted by multiple administrations across party lines throughout our lifetime. They were racing towards a nuclear weapon. You know, whether they were weeks or months, people can debate that point, but they were close. I think we can, you know, everybody who's in the intelligence community, including myself, know that to be true. But it's also true that we are a nation of the rule of law. And our Constitution, in the brilliance of our founders, set up three separate independent branches of government, each of which is a independent constitutional check on the other. And we have to be true to that system of government. That's what allowed our country to be what it is.
17: You mentioned that lawmakers need to listen to their bosses, their constituents. But, you know, in a lot of primaries so far, Republican voters have voted out incumbents who have gone against President Trump, right? And I'm curious, what kinds of conversations are you having with your colleagues, if you care to talk a little bit about that, about when is it safe for Republicans to oppose Trump's policies and when it is politically not safe?
16: Well, I really reject that conversation to begin with, because we have a job to do, and that's to represent your district. And second, the perspective you take to this job is very important. If you go about your day worried about losing your job, then you're never going to be good at your job. You can't be worried about losing it. You have to have a healthy perspective for what this job is. This job is a short-term public service It is not our title. It is not our office. It is on loan to us by the public for a short, limited period of time. And if you take the perspective that you're more worried about your legacy than you are about reelection, you're going to be much better at your job. You're going to be much more effective. And you'll be able to live with yourself at the end of the day, which is far more important than any short-term reward. So that's what I urge of all of my colleagues. You know, I lead the two-party group in Congress, the Problem Solvers. We're the only bipartisan group in Congress. So I talk to everybody. I talk to all my colleagues, and I always, you know, preach these virtues.
17: Brian Fitzpatrick, Republican congressman from Pennsylvania, thank you very much.
16: You bet. Thanks.
5: Homing pigeons rely on a variety of signals to navigate the skies, including magnetism, but it's never been quite clear how exactly the birds detect magnetic cues. A team of researchers proposes the answer might be found in a pretty unexpected place. Here's science reporter Ari Daniel.
18: Drop a homing pigeon somewhere it's never been, and the bird can flap its way back home.
7: You have to provide them actually a good home so that they want to return. And that means good food and nice, cozy housing.
18: To fly home, a pigeon has to figure out where it is and in which direction to go, says Martin Bukelski, who directs the Max Planck Institute of Animal Behavior in Germany. They rely on odor cues, the sun, visual landmarks, and magnetic direction, which is using Earth's magnetic field to orient and navigate.
7: It would be as if you're put into a forest where you know my home is east. And then you have a compass, you just go east, you end up at your cabin.
18: Pigeons rely on magnetic direction under certain circumstances.
7: That is either at night or during completely overcast conditions.
18: For decades, researchers have struggled to explain how these pigeons sense magnetic direction. Then, some years back, Bukelski was attending an interdisciplinary meeting where he met someone he might never have encountered otherwise, immunologist Christian Kurz from the University of Bonn in Germany.
19: And in the coffee break, we talked to each other. Show me one scientist who doesn't like talking about their research.
18: Kurz told him he'd been studying immune cells called macrophages when he stumbled upon something surprising. In the spleens of mice, these cells responded to a magnetic field.
19: One of the jobs of these cells is to eat and degrade old red blood cells. Our red blood cells contain hemoglobin.
18: And hemoglobin contains iron. This bundle of iron atoms gives those immune cells magnetic properties. And the researchers wondered if something similar might be true for homing pigeons. So they examined cells from across the bird.
20: And then we figured out that it's actually the liver who has the strongest magnetic properties.
18: Klivia Lizovsky is a cell biologist at the University of Bonn. Turns out the same kind of macrophages in the livers of homing pigeons also store oodles of iron atoms.
20: And then the next question was, do they really play a role in animal navigation?
18: To answer that, the researchers traveled to the south of Germany near the Swiss border with 34 pigeons that would need to fly 12 miles to reach home. In a little more than half the birds, the team used a drug to temporarily deplete those iron-containing macrophages. When it was completely overcast, so no directional cues from the sun, says Martin Bukelski.
7: That's the time when the pigeons have to rely upon their magnetic sense to find the direction. And the ones without the macrophages were basically lost.
18: But the ones with the macrophages could do it. And when the sun came out, the birds that had been lost managed to find their way home.
7: And then I thought, well, my God, this could really be real.
18: In particular, these macrophages may be acting as a kind of internal compass that can detect magnetic direction. The findings are published in the journal Science.
21: I haven't yet seen the smoking gun that says this is the way they do it.
18: Catherine Lohman is a behavioral biologist at UNC Chapel Hill who wasn't involved in the study. The authors do present microscope images showing the immune cells sitting alongside nerve fibers, but Lohman isn't sure how a magnetic signal would then be relayed to the bird brain.
21: There's no mechanism that I know of for macrophages communicating with the nervous system.
18: Still, she's open to the possibility, and the researchers are looking forward to the experiments needed to really clinch their new theory.
19: One thing I have learned in many years of research, you should never be too certain that you are right. Nature's always more complicated than you think.
18: For NPR News, I'm Ari Daniel.

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1: This is The Set List on KAXE, where we highlight live music around the area for the upcoming week. I'm Malachi Coons. We are looking at three shows and one block party, Thursday through Saturday, June 4th through the 6th, in Brainerd, Bemidji, Virginia, and Grand Rapids. First up, it's the season of summer concert series, and you can catch Bruce Archer performing at Brainerd's this Thursday at 6 p.m. at Gregory Park. Archer is a country folk blues singer and songwriter who just dropped his second album, Some Days, Some Folks, full of references to the Brainerd Lakes region and heartfelt songwriting. Bruce Archer this Thursday, 6 p.m. at Gregory Park. On to Friday, catch Tiny Town at Bridget's in Bemidji at 7 p.m. They are a five-piece cover band drawing from funk, jazz, folk, and more, covering music they say is ethically sourced and free-range. There is a block party this Saturday in Virginia with music from Rich Matson and the North Stars, Foon, and The Wilderness. The event benefits the Mesabi Humane Society and takes place on the 400 block of Chestnut Street beginning at 3 p.m. The Wilderness is the latest project of Christopher David Hansen, blending old-time sounds with modern rhythms and featuring his son Cameron on drums. It'll be followed by Foon, a teen rock band from Stillwater, and closing the night are the North Stars, this Saturday in downtown Virginia. Over in Grand Rapids, Chris Holm is playing Rapids Brewing Saturday at 6 p.m. The one-man band folk blues artist is originally from Clearbrook and has played in groups like the Fattening Frogs and Heatwave and Landman. His solo shows feature fingerstyle guitar, harmonica, and the blues. That's it for the set list, made possible by the Minnesota Arts and Cultural Heritage Fund.
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0: 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I'm Elsa Chang.
3: And I'm Scott Detrow. The Trump administration has gotten its way so much over the past 16 months, from Republicans in Congress especially, that it feels unusual to see it back down anywhere. But on Tuesday, Acting Attorney General Todd Blanche confirmed to a House subcommittee that the Department of Justice is not moving forward with its $1.776 billion so-called anti-weaponization fund. The proposed fund was criticized by Democrats and many Republicans who saw it as funneling federal money to the president's supporters, possibly including January 6th rioters. In recent weeks, the Justice Department also backed off its investigation into former Federal Reserve Chair Jerome Powell. And last Friday, the president posted that he had, quote, canceled his involvement with the Kennedy Center after a federal judge ruled his name could not be on it. So how do we make sense of all of these reversals? Is there a broader trend happening or not? Let's bring in Anne Applebaum, a staff writer for The Atlantic and a Pulitzer Prize winning historian of authoritarian regimes. Welcome back.
4: Thanks for having me.
3: Let me start with this. What to you was so particularly alarming about this $1.8 billion fund?
4: It was alarming because, number one, it was the president illegally directing federal money, so taxpayers' money, towards his supporters, including some who had clearly and obviously broken the law. It was also disturbing because it seemed like the process by which they got to this figure was also less than legal. And so you saw the president bending the law in order to fund essentially his own political supporters. Yeah. That's what happens in regimes where one party or one clique or one person has captured the state.
3: One of the reasons I wanted to talk to you is because you have written so clearly, whether it's about Trump or whether it's about many other countries where we've seen similar trends, an authoritarian or an authoritarian type leader will push and they'll push and they'll push and they'll push and they don't stop pushing. Here we saw Trump try to do something, his own party say, no, this is too far, and Trump backing off.
4: What you're seeing now is the American system of checks and balances beginning to work the way it's supposed to work. When Trump first came to office the second time, it almost seemed as if his party in particular, his party in Congress, had decided to ignore the Constitution, to forget that they are also supposed to play a role in American government for reasons of intimidation, ideology, fear. They did it anyway. Now that the president is unpopular, now that he's lost some important court cases, now that, you know, some of the arguments that people have been making about him breaking the system are beginning to seep through, what you're seeing is the leaders of Congress, in this case, it's the Republicans who lead both the Senate and the House, deciding to use the power that they have. And that's a sign that our political system still has some health in it.
3: As somebody who's closely following and worried about anti-democratic drift, does it matter to you whether or not this pushback is happening because Republicans are worried about saving their own seats or because they have broader constitutional concerns?
4: I mean, I suppose I would prefer it if Republicans had broader constitutional concerns and were thinking about the welfare of all Americans. But if it happens in some cases that their motivation is political, in other words, they see that these things are unpopular, and maybe they're unpopular also because they appear to a lot of Americans to be undemocratic, then so be it.
3: Mm-hmm. You've studied leaders in other countries, Hungary, Russia, Poland specifically. Is overplaying hand part of the storyline sometimes? Is that sometimes something that kind of leads to losing power?
4: Some of them do. So we just saw in Hungary, we saw a prime minister who'd been in charge for 16 years and who very much overplayed his hand, who captured most of the state institutions, who controlled 90% of the media. We saw that for a majority of Hungarians, that became too much, finally. People recognized that that system had enabled quite a lot of theft, quite a lot of graft, quite a lot of corruption, and Hungary was becoming poorer, actually, very rapidly. And so you had a mobilization of voters and a pushback. And so it can happen. I mean, there are, of course, states where it doesn't happen. Usually that's because the authorities either find ways to cheat in the elections or they begin to use violence against their opponents.
3: Do you think this is a turning point or could be a turning point, or are you still a little skeptical to call it that?
4: I'm skeptical to call it that because I want to see how the midterms play out. And by that, I don't mean who's going to win. I mean, are the elections fair? Are they conducted fairly? Do all states respect the rules? Does the federal government try to play any games with voter lists? Is ICE used on election day to intimidate voters? All those kinds of things that people have been talking about, that's the real test. You know, is this a normal American government in the sense that it is willing to lose power and will lose power with good grace if it does? Or are they going to try to alter the outcome of the election, both by manipulating it or maybe by not accepting the results?
3: That is The Atlantic's Ann Applebaum. Thanks so much. And I suspect we will be talking to you this fall.
4: Great. Thank you so much.
0: Author and filmmaker Marjane Satrapi has died. The French-Iranian artist became an international household name in the early 2000s with her book Persepolis. The graphic memoir is about growing up in Iran during the years surrounding the Islamic Revolution. Her death at the age of 56 in Paris was announced by French President Emmanuel Macron today. NPR's Chloe Veltman has this remembrance.
5: Persepolis earned critical acclaim for its bittersweet, intimate look at the human cost of the 1979 Islamic Revolution. But Marjane Satrapi's two-part graphic memoir won hearts around the world for its fun-loving, rebellious protagonist, especially after it was transformed into an animated movie co-directed by the author in 2007.
6: Dare me to take my veil off?
7: You wouldn't dare.
5: The cartoon Marjane does dare to squeals of delight from her friends. NPR contributor Tanir Oxman writes about graphic novels.
8: She's lovable, but she's also fierce and opinionated. And you see all of the dark terrors of the world through her innocent eyes.
5: The real Satrapi told WHYY's Fresh Air in 2003 she had a defiant streak even as a kid.
9: I was too much outspoken.
5: This personality trait was a liability growing up in Tehran, surrounded by heavy-handed law enforcement officers.
9: They would stop you, telling you that your scarf was not right, or you spoke too loud, or why is it four people gathered together in the street?
5: But Satrapi did her best to flout the rules. She told Fresh Air she rocked out to Western heavy metal and punk music, wore a denim jacket.
9: I was the coolest person in the whole school.
5: And messed around with her detested veil.
9: As soon as we could take it off or play with it or make it look ridiculous, we did it.
5: Satrapi continued to lead a life of dissent at home, as a student in Austria, and more recently as an expat in France. Her most recent graphic work, Woman, Life, Freedom, charts the women's protest movement in Iran. The author spoke with NPR about it in 2024.
9: A real feminist revolution cannot succeed until men understand that the equality between them and the women is also good for them.
5: Satrapi said she was hopeful the revolution would bring change in her home country. But her final year was tough, with the war in Iran and the death of her husband. In a statement to the French news agency AFP, Satrapi's family said the artist, quote, died of sadness. In a 2012 NPR interview, Marjane Satrapi said she was unable to draw or write when she felt happy.
9: I go out, I buy myself a dress, I call my friends, I have some pina colada, I never create.
5: The artist said it was sadness that drove her to her studio. Chloe Veltman, NPR News.
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10: For KAXE News, I'm Larissa Donovan with the Up North Report. After more than 7 months, the Red Lake Nation returned a vintage aircraft to a Roseau pilot Wednesday. The plane went down last October after an engine failure above Lower Red Lake en route to Bemidji at about 3,500 feet. No one was injured in the emergency landing, but Red Lake Tribal Police impounded Darren Smedsmo's airplane on the grounds that the landing violated the band's airspace rules as well as endangered public safety. The issue gained the attention of international media and pilots' associations, particularly regarding the rights of pilots when making emergency landing decisions.
11: Yeah, I think justice prevailed, cooler heads prevailed. It took a while, took longer than it should have, but I'm pleased.
10: The Red Lake Nation has a 1978 resolution that bars any aircraft flying below 20,000 feet to oppose low-flying military exercises following the Cold War-era military tests around the Big Bog Recreation Area in Waskish. In an announcement last fall, the band stated it welcomed the Federal Aviation Administration for guidance on its airspace resolution. The Minnesota Star Tribune reported in May that the FAA threatened to take the tribe to federal court if the plane wasn't returned. A request for comment from Red Lake's legal counsel was not returned as of Thursday afternoon. Smedsmo gave KAXE a letter from Red Lake Prosecution. In it, Chief Prosecutor Agama Nadeau wrote that as the only fully closed Indian reservation in the U.S., the Red Lake Nation, quote, takes its responsibility to exercise its sovereignty very seriously, and that the decision to return the plane is the result of the Red Lake Nation's responsible exercise of its inherent sovereignty. Smedsmo says restoration work is underway for the element-exposed airplane, with hopes to showcase it at an event in Oshkosh later this summer.
11: I've been encouraged, even if I can't fly it down there, to trailer down there, because it's kind of a famous little airplane now.
10: More than 60% of Medicaid providers in Minnesota's, quote, high-risk service areas will be disenrolled after the Department of Human Services announced the results of a review Thursday. The review spanned all 87 counties for 13 identified services among nearly 5,600 providers, which included adult day services, autism therapy, and independent living support. More than 3,400 providers were notified they will be disenrolled, mostly due to incomplete or inaccurate data and failed site visits, with a few owners failing background checks. DHS stated that 59 providers were referred to the Office of Inspector General for further review. In the months-long review, more than 2,000 were revalidated and will continue to provide Medicaid services without interruption, DHS reported in the news release. Minnesota's social services fraud issues have continued to be cited as the cause for withholding federal dollars and the impetus for Operation Metro Surge. DHS claims they had 5 months to complete the review, while the Centers for Medicare and Medicaid Services gave the rest of the nation 2 years to complete the same process. The review was part of Minnesota Revalidate 2026, an effort to convince the CMS to reverse course on its threat to withhold over $2 billion in annual Medicaid funding for low-income Minnesotans. We're in the thick of spring sports state tourney season. Chelsea Perkins brings us the latest results from the rural northern Minnesota schools.
12: The Rock Ridge boys tennis team took fourth place in their sixth straight state tournament Wednesday. Rock Ridge was the number three seed in Class A and started the tournament by blanking Minnewaska. In their next match, they fell to St. Paul Academy, marking only their second loss of the season. Playing Cotter in a close third match, the Wolverines swept the three doubles matches but lost the four singles flights. More to come on individual tournament results as it wraps up Friday. Area high school golfers are also gearing up for state. Both the girls and boys golf teams from the Rock Ridge and Detroit Lake school districts qualified this year. Five other rural northern Minnesota teams and nearly 90 student athletes in total will compete Tuesday and Wednesday on courses in and around the Twin Cities. It's the second year in a row that both teams qualified for DL, with the Rock Ridge girls also qualifying last year. Also headed to state for the boys' team competition are Brainerd, Frazee, and Manoman-Wobbin, while the other qualifying girls' teams include Badger, Greenbush, Middle River, and Walker, Hackensack, Akeley. Chelsea Perkins, KAXE News.
10: That's it for the Up North Report. From the KAXE News Desk, I'm Larissa Donovan, telling the stories of northern Minnesota through local news.
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1: From NPR News, this is All Things Considered. I'm Elsa Chang in Culver City, California.
2: And I'm Scott Detrow in Washington. President Trump has long had a contentious relationship with the press, labeling it fake news, attacking reporters personally.
3: If you want to do that, then you're a stupid person, and you happen to be. I mean, I know you.
4: Why would a stupid question like that be asked?
2: His attacks on reporters who are women, though, continue to make headlines. Here is an exchange from Wednesday with CNN's Caitlin Collins that started without her asking a question.
5: Is she a young, beautiful woman, never smiles. I never see a smile off her face. I see her standing there with hatred in her eyes.
2: Senior political correspondent Tamara Keith covered Trump for years as an NPR White House correspondent and is a past president of the White House Correspondents Association and joins me now. Hey, Tam.
6: Hey.
2: Needless to say, not the first time Trump has attacked Collins. This is a pattern.
6: This is a pattern. He has gone after her personally and directly, repeatedly. But it's not just Caitlin Collins. It is so many reporters who cover the White House. Quite frequently, when someone asks a question that the president doesn't like, instead of pivoting or answering the question he wants to be asked, like most politicians do, He instead attacks, and those attacks can be very personal.
2: And they seem to be much more personal for women reporters, especially when he starts talking about their looks and their demeanor and other things.
6: Yes, he on Air Force One during a Q&A with reporters said, "Quiet piggy," to a reporter who was asking about the Epstein files. A reporter recently was asking him about, another female reporter was asking him about the White House ballroom and potential cost overruns. And he again insulted this reporter, insulted their intelligence.
3: I doubled the size of it, you dumb person.
6: He does go after men sometimes. He did recently call a male reporter from the New York Times, called his reporting treasonous.
3: You should write. I actually think it's sort of treasonous what you write, but...
6: But that is the exception, not the rule.
2: Going back to what happened this week, how did Caitlin Collins respond in the moment?
6: You know, she played it incredibly straight. He did say, "You used to be a conservative from Alabama." She said, "I'm still from Alabama." And she asked questions. In fact, when he sort of distracted himself and weaved and started attacking her initially, he was responding to a question about the $1.8 billion anti-weaponization fund that many congressional Republicans are really upset about. He attacks Collins, and then later she asks him again and presses him on that anti-weaponization fund. Then on her show last night, she didn't talk about herself. She didn't make it about herself, but she did have to play that interaction because it was news.
2: Mm-hmm. I want to ask you a question that I have gotten probably hundreds of times as a former White House correspondent as well, and I know you've gotten it a lot. What do you say when people say, why don't the other reporters stand up to Trump in these moments? When he attacks one of your peers personally, insults them personally, why isn't there more group pushback saying you can't talk to another person like that?
6: It's a pretty complicated answer. In part, it is the dynamics of the press corps today. In the past, the people in the room or on Air Force One with President Trump were entirely independent reporters who were picked by the White House Correspondents Association to be there. Now the White House picks the vast majority of the people who are in the room, and they pack that room with people who are very favorable to the president. And when he's attacking a reporter, he's trying to avoid answering something that he doesn't want to answer. And so the best thing that we as a press corps could do is to just ask that same question. Keep following up. Don't let the president get away.
2: NPR's Tamara Keith, thank you so much.
6: You're welcome.
1: A new study suggests that the National Guard's presence has done little to reduce violent crime in Washington, D.C., despite the steep cost for taxpayers. President Trump deployed more than 2,000 troops to the city last year as part of a task force to reduce crime. Here to talk more about that is NPR's Kat Lonsdorf. Hi, Kat.
7: Hey, Elsa.
1: Okay, so tell us more about this study.
7: Yeah, so the study was done by the Niskanen Center. That's a nonpartisan think tank here in D.C. And basically, researchers there took publicly available crime and policing data for the city and adjusted it to specifically isolate the effect of the first 6 months of the Guard deployment here. Just a reminder, President Trump first deployed the Guard here back in August of last year as part of a task force specifically to fight crime and beautify the city.
1: Mm-hmm.
7: What researchers found was that the deployment itself had very little to no effect on violent crime in the city, which had already been trending down before Trump came back into office. The study did find that the presence of the Guard produced one notable improvement, about a 24% reduction in opportunistic crimes like theft or vehicle break-ins.
1: Huh.
7: I talked to Richard Hahn. He's one of the authors of the study, and here's how he put it.
8: You know, I think on balance, the National Guard's deployment is not a failure. You know, I think there's success in what they've done. But I guess the point that we try to make is, you know, compared to what?
7: Basically, he said you could get the same outcomes or possibly much better outcomes for much cheaper with simply more thoughtful policing.
1: Yeah. Can you just remind us what has been the actual cost of deploying the National Guard to D.C.?
7: Yeah, it costs about $600 a day per Guard member deployed here. That's according to an estimate released last year by the nonpartisan Congressional Budget Office. So if you multiply that by the 2,800 or so Guard members we have here right now, it costs a little more than $1.5 million a day.
1: A day.
7: Yes. I should say I reached out to the White House about this report. Spokesperson Abigail Jackson told me it should, quote, not be taken seriously, saying that the task force and the National Guard presence here have, quote, driven down crime, beautified the city, and improved quality of life for countless individuals without providing evidence of that.
1: Okay, can you just paint a picture for us? For people who are not in D.C. and who cannot see this on their own, give us a sense of what it has been like with the Guard all around. Like, what are they doing?
7: Yeah, Elsa, I mean, I see troops on the streets multiple times a day at this point. They're in my neighborhood. They're sometimes on my street. Many of them are armed. You know, the Guard have no arresting power. That's against the law, but they can detain people.
1: Mm-hmm.
7: They are largely carrying out what are called high-visibility patrols to make their presence known. That's likely why we've seen this decrease in these opportunistic crimes like breaking into someone's car. But again, it's at a high cost to taxpayers.
1: Right. And this report is coming out just weeks after federal officials announced a so-called summer surge of law enforcement in D.C. We've got the country's 250th birthday celebrations coming up, and we're expecting about, what, double the number of Guard troops this summer? That's right?
7: Yeah, that summer surge is going to bring the number of National Guard troops here to 5,000 in the coming days. That also means a doubling of the cost. So it'll be around $3 million a day to have them here this summer.
1: Wow.
7: And, you know, also zooming out a bit, I've been covering Trump's controversial deployments of the National Guard for months now. And something constitutional scholars have told me they're concerned about is the danger of normalizing uniformed troops on the streets in non-emergency situations.
1: Mm-hmm.
7: And it seems like that is happening here in D.C. You know, there's certainly a sentiment that people don't want the Guard here. There's signs all over the city telling them to go home and things like that. But generally, it's become so normal to see them that no one really reacts anymore.
1: That is NPR's Kat Lonsdorf. Thank you, Kat.
7: Thanks so much.

0: You're listening to All Things Considered from NPR News. Former reality TV star Spencer Pratt has made a splash on the national political scene as he's run for mayor of Los Angeles, but he is far from the only reality TV star following in President Trump's footsteps and taking a swing at elected office. As NPR's Sage Miller reports, reality TV can be good training for the political arena.
1: Luke Gulbranson had just gotten off the phone with his parents, was sipping his morning coffee, reciting his daily prayers, and listening to President Trump speak when he made the decision to run for Congress.
2: We're in the situation we're in now, where our rural healthcare facilities were worried about their doors closing, right? The cost of gas is up, fertilizer's up, everyday goods are up, affordability is a problem.
1: Running as a Democrat to unseat Northern Minnesota Republican Congressman Pete Starbar, Gulbranson is a political newcomer, but he is no stranger to the public eye. Millions of people watched him on three seasons of Bravo's reality television show, Summer House.
2: Reality television, that's something that found me. I didn't find it. I wasn't out there trying to be on reality television.
1: Gulbranson is one of three former reality TV stars trying to break into the political scene this election cycle. Farrah Abrams of MTV's Teen Mom announced she is running for Austin City Council, though she hasn't officially filed. And perhaps the most well-known is Spencer Pratt, the villain from the early 2000s MTV show The Hills, who is vying for LA mayor. Pratt didn't respond to NPR's interview requests, but he told Joe Rogan in April that he never wanted to be a politician. That changed when his house burned down in an LA wildfire.
3: I see that nobody is stepping up to run against the mayor who's responsible for this disaster and so many other disasters.
1: Pratt wrote online that attack ads and comments don't faze him. That's because his dirty laundry has been aired for decades. Gulbranson also caught some heat during his time on TV. He was portrayed as the small-town, dreamy, Midwestern man who sometimes played with the emotions of his female castmates. Gulbranson says his experience on Summer House prepared him for politics.

0: Right.
1: If you watch the shows, these people have been in your living rooms. You've spent a lot of time. Maybe you've been online talking about them. Even if you don't like them, they're familiar to you.
0: For Luke Gulbranson now on the campaign trail, he is leaning on his relatable upbringing rather than the parasocial relationship created on television. Gulbranson moved back to his Minnesota hometown, where he manages his maple syrup business. After growing up on welfare, he hasn't seen much change in what families can afford.
2: In reality television, it affects me. It affects the way I'm perceived on how I'm edited and produced and stuff. Congress, it affects the lives of other people, right? Like you can watch a TV show and you might care about it, but it's not like affecting your healthcare, right? It's not affecting the cost of goods every time you're putting gas in the car.
0: Those are problems he wants to fix if he makes it to Washington. Sage Miller, NPR News.
3: This is All Things Considered from NPR News.
4: 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As we continue to celebrate our 50th birthday here at KXE, we're looking back at influential albums from 1976. This week, we're looking at Thin Lizzy's rock classic, Jailbreak. Tonight there's gonna be a jailbreak. Thin Lizzy hail from Dublin, Ireland, and started in 1969. Jailbreak is their sixth studio album, and it's widely regarded as their best, and for good reason. The guitars are crunchy, the drums are propelling, and lead singer Phil Lynott will have you believe that everything he's saying is the most important thing in the world. This album is packed with so many amazing songs, including Cowboy Song, Romeo and the Lonely Girl, the title track, and of course, The Boys Are Back in Town. As long as there are fast cars, good friends, and rock and roll, there will always be a need for albums like Jailbreak.
5: It's All Things Considered from NPR News. I'm Scott Detrow.
3: And I'm Elsa Chang. Aliens.gov. That is a new White House website, which asserts in glowing green letters, quote, "They walk among us." There's a field of stars in the background, X-Files references, the word declassified, and the claim that President Trump is finally unveiling a, quote, "closely guarded government secret." But this website is not actually about intelligent life in outer space or UFOs. To tell us what it is about, we're joined now by NPR's Huo Jingnan. Hi, Jingnan.
6: Hello.
3: Okay, so what is aliens.gov exactly?
6: It is about mass deportation of undocumented immigrants. Yeah, as you said, you see the website start with this language about aliens. It says things like they have been living in your neighborhoods and have attended the same classes as our children, but they do not belong here. And it says that politicians are covering it up and President Trump was the one to tell the truth. It's all a little ambiguous, but then you see it all become clear at the end of the page, right? The White House says these aren't little green men. These are, quote, illegals, and quote, deport them all. The White House did not respond to questions about why it created this website.
3: Okay, these aren't little green men, to use the White House's words, but just so I'm clear here, does it seem like the White House is suggesting that immigrants are extraterrestrials?
6: It's a wordplay, right? In immigration law, non-citizens have been referred to as aliens since the 18th century. And California replaced the term a couple of years ago in its legal code and called the language outdated and derogatory. And some say that it's not a funny joke and it is dehumanizing. One of them is Ernesto Estaneda, director of the Immigration Lab at American University.
7: For a few people, it may be another

0: license to act violently against people that they may think are aliens, undocumented. They may be another incitement to hate crimes and to profiling people.
1: You know, a part of the website literally refers to aliens with the pronoun it. It says, if you witness an alien abduction, do not be alarmed. We will take care of it and return it safely to its place of origin.
2: Wow. Also, looking at this website, there's like this massive counter that claims that there have been more than 3 million, quote, alien encounters. What does that even mean?
1: It's unclear. Encounters with ICE and Customs and Border Protections may include everything from like arrests, detentions, to just not admitting an asylum seeker into the country. So I tried adding up all the encounter numbers from CPB and ICE, and I just can't get to 3 million. Mm-hmm. And interestingly, you also see this map on the website that tallies arrests, and somehow that total adds up to fewer people than ICE's own data, according to public records requests. So the White House says, you know, in a statement that the website pulls data directly from DHS arrest reports to communicate just how many illegal aliens are present in our country and highlight the Trump administration's efforts to remove them.
2: That is NPR's Huo Jingnan. Thank you so much, Jingnan.
1: Thank you.
3: The World Cup soccer tournament kicks off next week, just as hot summer weather arrives in many of the host cities. An NPR analysis finds more than a third of World Cup matches are at high risk for dangerously hot and humid weather. NPR's Rebecca Hersher reports.
4: This summer's World Cup is being hosted in 16 cities across the U.S., Mexico, and Canada. And from the beginning, the weather in those cities has raised questions. Here's FIFA President Gianni Infantino addressing a question about hot weather at a press conference right after the host cities were announced.
5: We have, of course, to take into account the weather conditions, the stadiums, those who have a roof, those who are closed.
4: Every game would be scheduled so that the weather was as good as possible, he went on to say. But an NPR analysis finds that dozens of this year's World Cup matches are scheduled for times and places that are very likely to see dangerously hot, humid weather. The risk is particularly high because of climate change. For each of the 104 matches, NPR analyzed two decades of temperature and humidity data for that host city on that date to estimate how hot and humid the weather would likely be this year. We checked those so-called wet bulb temperatures against heat hazard guidelines from the Occupational Safety and Health Administration and American College of Sports Medicine. We found that 67 of the 104 games are being held at locations and times that come with potential danger for heat illnesses, and 39 of those are at high risk.
6: Obviously, if you schedule these matches in the mid-afternoon at some of these hottest locations, then that's your recipe for disasters.
4: Donald Mullen studies heat risk at Queen's University Belfast. He says afternoon games in Miami, Kansas City, Philadelphia, and New Jersey are particularly dangerous because the stadiums do not have roofs or air conditioning. NPR found that the World Cup final is one of those very high-risk matches. It's scheduled to be held in New Jersey at 3 p.m. on July 19th, when temperatures routinely reach the mid-80s with high humidity. FIFA did not respond to questions about why the match was scheduled for that location and time of day. Mullen warns hot weather can be extremely dangerous.
6: Basically, players can overheat, and match officials as well, the referees, they can also overheat and they can collapse. And this has happened to people.
4: Including at past professional soccer matches held in World Cup host cities. In June 2024, teams from Peru and Canada played on a hot, humid day in Kansas City. Early in the match, commentators from the soccer channel TUDN were shocked to see someone lying on the sideline.
7: Se toma la cabeza.
8: Golpe de calor.
7: Bombitos,
4: okay.
7: Sí, señor.
4: Referee Humberto Panjoj had collapsed due to heat illness. It was 90 degrees, an announcer noted with concern.
7: No, 90 grados Fahrenheit a esta hora, don Enrique.
4: Panjoj was brought out on a stretcher and recovered at a hospital. Another stadium nearby is now scheduled to host a World Cup match exactly 2 years later. FIFA says extra water breaks will help protect players and referees. But the heat risks extend to spectators and workers at the World Cup, says Jennifer Vanas, a heat researcher at Arizona State University.
9: For a lot of mass gatherings, it's a big concern when you're surrounded by people in a hot place.
4: Vanos says if you're feeling ill, it can be hard to get help in a big crowd in an unfamiliar place. In 2023, in Brazil, a fan died of heat illness at a Taylor Swift concert during hot weather. In 2024, more than 1,300 people died during the Hajj, when that pilgrimage coincided with summer weather in Saudi Arabia. FIFA says it's addressing heat concerns by providing misters and cooling stations at some stadiums. But FIFA did not respond to NPR's questions about which matches and which stadiums would have these extra precautions and whether workers would also be able to cool off. Rebecca Hersher, NPR News.
3: NPR's Rahul Mukherjee was the data reporter for this story. 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
2: 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Thank you. CHAIR presents the miraculous journey of Edward Tulane, June 11th through the 13th at their facility in downtown Virginia. Local youth are putting on this adaptation of the Kate DiCamillo story. Find tickets and showtimes at chair-mn.org. Weather tonight, lows around 55 degrees with a slight chance of showers and thunderstorms. Tomorrow should be partly sunny with a slight chance of showers and thunderstorms possible in the afternoon.
3: Hello, I'm Neil Kirksall.
4: And I'm Chris Howden. Coming up on As It Happens...
3: A scary development. Protesters carrying cutouts of pink flamingos have been out in Albania's capital for days now, expressing their disdain for Jared Kushner and Ivanka Trump's proposed luxury resort, which is set to be built on a pristine island nature reserve.
4: And Love Nest. The obvious sparks between Trixie and Nacho are a good thing for their species because the two parakeets are largely responsible for bringing their population back from the brink of extinction.
3: Oh, Trixie and Nacho. Those stories and more coming up for you on the Thursday edition of As It Happens.

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I'm Andrew DeZingle. 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Now I'm going to play a song for you. This is Danielle Nicole with the song Love on My Brain.

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1: Hello, I'm Neil Kirksall.
2: Good evening, I'm Chris Howden. This is As It Happens. Tonight,
1: prompting discussion, the Prime Minister unveils a new AI strategy that he says will help Canada catch up with the rest of the world. Our guest says it is a start, but it could use some fine-tuning.
2: Undone deal. Hezbollah has rejected a deal brokered between Israel and Lebanon. Our guest in Beirut tells us people there were already referring to the ceasefire as a less fire anyway.
1: Birds of a Feather Part 1. A protester in Albania tells us a crucial stopover for migrating birds is in danger of being destroyed because Jared Kushner and Ivanka Trump want to build a resort.
2: Birds of a Feather Part 2. Trixie and Nacho have been busy getting busy, which is great because the prolific parakeet couple are almost single-handedly rebuilding New Zealand's kakariki karaka population.
1: Expressing reservations, a scientist explains how the late Nobel Prize-winning physicist Richard Feynman devised a mathematical solution to that eternal question, stick with your favorite restaurant or risk trying somewhere new.
2: And when life gives you linens. Blanket forts aren't just a quilt draped over some stuffed animals on the couch anymore. Now that some students in Las Vegas have definitively shattered the world record for building the biggest one ever. As it happens, the Thursday edition, radio that's usually suspicious of blanket statements.

0: It is rapidly changing almost every aspect of Canadians' lives, and now the federal government says it has a plan to deal with artificial intelligence. Today, Prime Minister Mark Carney unveiled Canada's new AI strategy. It outlines priorities including protecting children from online harms, providing AI literacy training, and boosting Canadian businesses' adoption of AI. Speaking to reporters this morning, Mr. Carney stressed why those goals are so significant.
1: The question isn't whether AI will transform our lives. It will. AI is already changing how we work, how we learn, and how we connect. The question is, will it improve the lives of all Canadians or benefit only a few? And that's why we must take a positive, pragmatic, and prudent approach that builds safe, reliable, and sovereign AI for workers and businesses, for Canada, and for our allies.
0: Prime Minister Mark Carney announcing the federal government's AI strategy in Toronto today. Emily Laidlaw is a professor at the University of Calgary and the Canada Research Chair in Cybersecurity Law. We reached her in Calgary.
2: Emily Laidlaw, from what you've seen in this document and heard from the Prime Minister, is Canada actually on the right track to deliver on what the Prime Minister is promising there?
3: Well, I think that it needs to start on a track, and the strategy is a way to kind of create that framework. And I think that the framework does set out all the key building blocks that you want, the focus on safety, a focus on safeguarding democracy, on facilitating literacy and kind of uptake by Canadians, but also kind of funding and investing in Canadian sovereignty and commercial enterprises.
2: Leading up to an announcement like this and doing the work you do, was this an exhale moment for you?
3: It was a little bit of an exhale, and also that moment of pause and the usual frustration. I think that some of that frustration was expected. We have known for a while that the federal government is not planning to reintroduce AI legislation. So it should not have been a surprise to me, and was not, that it was not featured in this strategy. There was a very clear prioritization of privacy law and online harms. And there is some sense to that. Those are the building blocks, I'd say. They're the foundation of AI safety. But we still do need some general purpose AI law, because these more narrow specific privacy and online harms type legislation don't cover the broader field. They don't look at questions like, are there certain types of AI that are unsafe and should not be introduced at all? And if we look at our European partners, their AI Act does approach it in that particular way, as a sort of risk management and assessment of, gee, you know, maybe we shouldn't have emotion manipulating AI permissible, social scoring, things like that.
2: You advised the government as well as it drafted the Online Harms Act. What kinds of things did you raise in those discussions?
3: One of the key focuses was, how do we address AI facilitated harms, in particular chatbots? You know, the online harms legislation in Bill C-63 that died with Parliament's prorogation in January 2025, that was focused narrowly on social media. And that was appropriate at the time that it was drafted out, starting in 2021, 2022. But we saw with, you know, the horrors of the tragedy of Tumblr Ridge, we've seen the kind of mainstreaming of the use of deepfakes for all kinds of abuse, that the AI plays a key role in facilitating harm and facilitating all kinds of online harms. And so we had to take a closer look at that. And I think that online harms is the right place to address things like companion chatbots and AI safety and general chatbot safety. And so I'm hopeful that we're going to see that in the legislation that's reintroduced, but one never knows. You also have to think practically about the idea of building out a new regulator and funding that and getting it off the ground.
2: This strategy says that it, you know, it wants to protect young people from the potential risks of AI. Do you think parents should feel comforted by this strategy so far?
3: I would be if I was a parent looking at this, thinking, is my kid going to have certain safeguards in place? But the devil's always in the details, right? I'd say that there's two things as a parent I'd be looking at. One is safeguarding, but the other is training, preparing kids for the future. A major piece in this strategy was AI literacy. And it wasn't just kids focused, but all of us need to upskill, and kids need to be prepared for what the future holds.
2: There are promises from the government in terms of how to help the workforce, AI literacy training, plans to help young people find jobs in a disrupted market. In a statement to CBC News, though, the Canadian Union of Public Employees, QP, wrote that Canada is, quote, putting the profits of big tech billionaires ahead of workers and the public by soft-pedaling protections against the risks of AI, unquote. Should Canadian workers trust the government's approach here based on what you've seen?
3: Well, I think it's fair to say that the unknowns of the impact on the workforce and those losing jobs as a result of AI is not addressed in this strategy. And it probably should be, because it's one of the risks that we know is ahead of us. It's entirely unclear what that is precisely. But I would not say that this strategy is focused on protecting big tech. I think it's actually the opposite. It's looking at building out Canadian digital sovereignty, of nurturing homegrown talent, and creating an environment where those companies want to stay here.
2: There was an Ipsos poll recently, and it found Canadians are among the least trusting and least enthusiastic populations when it comes to AI. What would you say to people who are listening and are completely skeptical of this technology and find it jarring to hear the Prime Minister talking about adopting it at all?
3: Well, I don't think it should be jarring, but I think that Canadian culture has always been a bit more scrutinizing about the adoption of technology. I remember I lived abroad for years and always ordered in my groceries. And when I came back to Canada, absolutely nobody was doing that. I think that the challenge that we face, though, is AI is accelerating so quickly, and those that adopt it, and I mean in meaningful ways, right, then they are getting the benefits.
2: You were at your daughter's high school graduation today. Did it come up in the speeches or the conversations after the caps were in the air?
3: No. That is the interesting thing. I sat through several speeches at my daughter's high school graduation today, and AI did not come up once. But things like your interests and your passions and like contributing to your communities and being part of that world, absolutely, that was still dominating the conversation.
2: Professor, I'm very glad we could speak. Thank you.
3: Thank you so much.
0: Emily Laidlaw is a professor at the University of Calgary and the Canada Research Chair in Cybersecurity Law. She's in Calgary.

0: It's being called the Flamingo Revolution. Thousands of protesters wielding cutouts of pink flamingos flooded the capital of Albania this week over a massive development project championed by none other than Jared Kushner, U.S. President Donald Trump's son-in-law. The luxury development on the Adriatic coast would include hotels, apartments, villas, and a marina on a wildlife reserve and an uninhabited island. Here's what Ivanka Trump, Donald Trump's daughter and Jared Kushner's wife, said about the site this week.
1: We were on a friend's boat and we stopped for a swim. Effectively, that's how we found it. We swam to the islands. We went on a hike barefoot all the way up to the top and we were just captivated.
0: Ivanka Trump talking to podcaster David Senra this week. The development is meant to bolster tourism, but protesters are worried about local wildlife, specifically the pink flamingo, which is currently a protected migratory bird species. Joni Vorpsi is an ecologist with an NGO called the Protection and Preservation of Natural Environment in Albania. He's also been protesting today. We reached him in Tirana, Albania.
2: Joni, how does her assessment of what happened, her origin story, her relationship with this island, sit with you?
3: Yeah, hearing this in a radio through the setup that I'm speaking, it felt like I was talking on the phone with her, and it felt like it was someone that saw the place exactly and want to visit again that place like it is and not actually to transform it into a resort.
2: But the reality is that that is what's going to happen. It is a privately held island from the reporting we've seen. An investment firm linked to Ivanka Trump's husband, Jared Kushner, was given special investor status, according to the Associated Press, by officials in Albania. How does that plan and how it is unfolding sit with you?
3: Yeah, unfortunately, yes. So the island and also the part in front, the land in front that is the protected area, Vjosnar protected area, which is the place where the construction started immediately without any prior notification, are about to become a new city. So they both will be under development, but the intervention is happening currently in the Vjosnar protected area.
2: Is there construction happening right now? You've seen it?
3: So for the moment they have stopped. They are like the protests have happened and it seems that the machineries are not moving, but for 1 month straight there have been a big aggression inside the protected area in these very fragile habitats, in the sand dunes and in the forest, the marshland that is inside the forest.
2: Describe this area for our listeners, this island. What kind of wildlife is at risk in your view?
3: Yes, so the area is very magical. We are talking about one of the last wild coastlines in the Adriatic Sea. You have a lagoon, a very big lagoon, a nice one. From one side, you have the salinas that are also big. And then you go in the western part where there are age-long sand dunes that sustain very important wildlife like the sea turtles. And just next to the sand dunes, it's the support of the forest, which is a pine forest, a very nice one. And the last remaining ones in the coastal part of Albania. Then it's surrounded by other wetlands. So it's a complex of wetland, very magical when it comes to wildlife because it's a key stopover on the Adriatic flyway. So you can imagine that a lot of birds are migrating through this path. So it's like a magical scene when it comes to wildlife and landscape there.
2: Albania's prime minister was on CNN and was played a clip of you speaking about these various things, your concerns about this development. Here's what he said.
4: It's exactly the portrait of someone who is misled or who is part of the misleaders. Because first of all, there is no project. He is talking about a project that he has never seen anywhere, but in fake pictures created and thrown in the network of social media in Albania. There is not a project yet.
2: How do you respond to what the prime minister is saying?
3: Yeah, that's funny because these fake images are on Jared Kushner's page, first of all. And it's of course not fake news. And imagine how bad the situation is if there is no project, then how come dozens of bulldozers and trucks go inside there, put gravel, put a fence. They even don't let people go in the public part of the land. So of course there is a project. Now they are hiding it. The renders were published since 2 years ago. So we are not looking at AI pictures. It's very easy. You just enter on the Jared Kushner's page and you find the renders.
2: Kushner's business partner, Asher Abisera, put out a public statement in response to the coverage and wrote, quote, "Our focus remains on responsible stewardship, environmental enhancement, job creation, and creating long-term value for local communities," unquote. What would you say to people in Albania who think that this is necessary, that the new jobs would be great and increased tourism is appealing to them? What would you say to them?
3: Yeah, there is a reason why people are out in the protest. Although, yeah, of course, many people also think on the other side that, yeah, it's a good investment. But just I can remind them of many projects, kind of the same projects in Albania that actually didn't provide like good incomes for the locals, rather than just getting them away from their land, and somehow the coastline have been blocked for them. There is ways to develop. You can, like, only 20% of Albania, it's a protected area, and 80% of the country, it's an open space for development, and you can do such developments. And the protected areas have not been protected just to be saved as a construction site for the most prestigious investor.
2: Given the protests and the fact that the state anti-corruption agency in Albania says it's going to investigate this project, but also weighing what the prime minister is saying, how do you feel about the chances about whether this project is actually going to happen or not?
3: I would say it's a very dirty way that this all is being done. But now everybody knows. So whether they will keep on, and I don't know how it goes, or they stop with all the greenwashing and everything else.
2: Joni, I appreciate this. Thank you.
3: Thank you very much.
0: Joni Vorbsi is an ecologist with the Protection and Preservation of Natural Environment in Albania. We reached him in Tirana, Albania.

0: For the past century or so, life has been pretty tough for New Zealand's orange-fronted parakeet. Known as Kakariki Karaka, the tiny bird has been declared extinct twice, only to eventually be rediscovered. At this point, there are only about 450 left. Conservationists have focused not just on controlling predators and expanding and protecting areas where the birds live, but also on breeding programs to grow the population. And they have been busy. Yes, the conservationists, but I was referring to the birds, two of them in particular, Trixie and Nacho. So far, the couple have produced 55 chicks, which is more than 10% of the total population. Lee Perkowski is the wildlife manager for the Isaac Conservation and Wildlife Trust, which is home to Trixie and Nacho. We reached him in Christchurch, New Zealand.
1: Lee, clearly one and done is not the philosophy that Trixie and Nacho are going by when it comes to mating and offspring. What do you think their philosophy is?
2: Well, that's the million-dollar question, really. If we knew that, perhaps this, you know, the species would be probably in a better overall state than what they are now. But I think from just watching them and observing their behavior, they seem a lot more relaxed and they sort of take everything in their stride a lot more than other mm-hmm. Kakariki Karaka. So perhaps it's that. Perhaps it's just their dynamic as a pair, I suppose. Yeah. But it's really hard to really ascertain exactly why.
1: When did you realize that Trixie and Nacho had something special going on?
2: Well, they were a bit of a slow burn. They paired up originally in 2023, but we didn't really have much breeding occur for that first season, which is a bit unusual once they do pair up. But once they started breeding, I think there were signs around the time of the year that they were breeding. So they quite often lay eggs outside of the normal breeding season for the species. So, you know, with the 33 they produced this season just gone, the first clutch was laid in our winter time, so that's pretty unusual. So,
1: 33 hatched just this season.
2: That's right. Yeah. So it's a pretty good effort for them.
1: And how does their production compare to other birds?
2: So typically, we have a number of pairs of Kakariki Karaka. Typically, they produce maybe 10 to 15 chicks in a season. So these guys are pretty much double that or more. So it is quite unusual, definitely.
1: Are there any concerns? I mean, obviously, the big contribution they're making to this population. Is there a risk or concerns about inbreeding eventually if so many birds are sharing these two as parents?
2: Yeah, there is. I mean, it's something we're aware of all the time. The offspring have been released in three different unique sites, so there is quite a spread. They're not all going into one place. But we work really closely with partners at the University of Canterbury and the Department of Conservation Recovery Group to make sure that we're making smart decisions around that sort of thing. But based on the sort of precarious nature of the species in the wild, at this stage, I think we're sort of trying to produce as many as we can to try and get those numbers up.
1: And when they are hatched, what happens? What happens to that offspring?
2: So it takes around about from laying to when we take them away from the parents, it takes about 3 months per clutch. So the female will lay the eggs, incubate them for about 3 weeks or so. And then it takes around 5 weeks once they've hatched for them to fledge from the nest box. So during that time, so the female does all the work laying the eggs and incubating them. But then once they hatch, it becomes dad's job really to find food and run around after all the youngsters once they leave the nest box. And then once they go from the aviary, then usually a month or two later after that, then we'll release them into the wild somewhere around the country.
1: We've been talking all about what they're doing, what they're producing, but tell us a little bit about Nacho and Trixie themselves. What are they like?
2: So Trixie came in as an egg from the wild, actually. So she's got quite high genetic value and she's slightly larger than the average orange-fronted Kakariki. Mm-hmm. And so that sort of has passed down to her offspring as well. They tend to be slightly bigger than normal as well. Nacho came from one of our captive pairs here, so he was captive bred. He's just like a great parent, and he never seems to tire. He's also quite calm and chill around people as well, which is not a normal trait for the species, I'd say.
1: Huh. And your team paired the two of them together, or they just started hanging out?
2: Yeah, so when we pair them up, we typically give them a few options. So we'll put some males and some females together, and then it's our job to kind of check and see who likes who and who's paired up. And then once we pair them up, we separate them into their own breeding territories from there. So they picked each other. And then, like I said, it was a slow burn, but once they got going, they haven't really stopped.
1: They like each other a lot. What doing the work you do, Lee, what is it like to keep going back and just seeing more and more eggs from this pair?
2: I mean, it's hugely satisfying because at the end of the day, this is what we're here for. We're not open to the public or anything. We sort of work with the Department of Conservation here. We're trying to breed endangered species to release them into the wild. And I think for us, it's hugely satisfying. You know, it's what we get out of bed for in the morning. And I think it's sort of like we've got to weigh that up too with just the making sure that they're okay as a pair because, you know, obviously their welfare is hugely important as well. So it's a constant sort of to and fro in between this is great versus are they doing all right? Do they seem healthy? So, yeah, it's always a moving feast, really.
1: How much longer can they keep it going, you think?
2: Well, hopefully. So they've still got a clutch with them at the moment that have just fledged in the last week or so. Uh-huh. Hopefully they'll have a break and then hopefully a few months off and then hopefully we'll see a clutch in sort of early spring. But I think they could really deal with the break, to be honest.
1: Lee, I'm glad we could speak. Thank you.
2: That's okay. Thanks for having me.
0: Lee Prokaski is the wildlife manager for the Isaac Conservation and Wildlife Trust. He is in Christchurch, New Zealand.

0: It's time to build a blanket fort. That can be your own space that you can make anywhere.
1: That's Bee from the Sesame Studios show Bee Unicorn with a terrific fun idea for herself and her friend Sarah.
0: All we need to start is a couch and some chairs, a bunch of blankets, and some pillows and cushions.
1: Pretty good. Pretty good. But Bee, I'm curious, what are we doing here? Are we just dangling a quilt over a couch and a kitchen chair, putting a lamp inside and calling it a blanket fort? Because if we just want a cozy place to drink hot chocolate and read Archie Double Digests, that's cool, I guess. But if you aim for something beyond mere coziness, you can make something for the history books instead of the comic books. Sorry, I didn't mean to roast you so hard. From now on, blanket fort engineers can look to the example of West Career and Technical Academy in Las Vegas. Students there considered the world record for largest blanket fort, which was about 1,100 square meters or 12,291 square feet. And they thought, we'll make one that's even less cozy. They didn't use couches or quilts or brooms or anything. They used what looked like frames for large tents, creating a network of supports that filled the enormous gym at a local community center. Then they draped dozens of sheets over them, lashing the whole thing together with zip ties and duct tape and rope. It's a genuinely remarkable feat of engineering. And more than that, it's a historic achievement. Here's Guinness representative Sarah Kasson.
2: And now, I can confirm the official results. Today, this blanket fort had a final measurement of 14,103
1: Phenomenal. Is it cozy? No, it's practically brutalist, but it's an architectural marvel. Sure, they could have made something snug and filled it with plush toys, but they saw that this humble structure could ascend to greater heights, and they were tired of people holding down the fort. Here's Sarah McDougall with Blanket Sky.

0: Sarah McDougall with Blanket Skies.
1: That's a pretty song. We are going to take a short break now. When we return, the late physicist Richard Feynman devised a mathematical equation to figure out if it's best to stick with your go-to restaurant order or to try something new.
0: Yeah, you definitely need math for that. But his bad penmanship meant that the solution was lost to science until now. Stay tuned. I'm Chris Howden.
1: And I'm Neil Kirksall.

0: It is 6:35, and you're listening to All Things Considered here on KAXE KBXE. I'm Andrew DeZingle. Coming up at 7 o'clock, it's going to be On the River with your volunteer host, Will Owens. 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Looking at weather tonight, should be lows around 55 degrees with a slight chance of showers and thunderstorms. Tomorrow, slight chance of showers and thunderstorms possible after 1 p.m. in northwest Minnesota. Otherwise, it should be partly sunny, high 79 to 84, with overnight lows near 53 degrees. Now back to As It Happens.
1: Lebanon and Israel have a new ceasefire agreement today, and you'd think that would be cause for optimism. But that is a commodity that's very hard to come by in the region right now. The deal was brokered by the U.S. It would create a number of pilot security zones in Lebanon where Hezbollah operatives would be banned. The Iran-backed group itself has rejected the deal, describing it as surrender and defeat. And despite the agreement, cross-border attacks continued today, killing at least six people in Lebanon, including a UN peacekeeper. Sami Halabi is the director of policy at Badil, the Alternative Policy Institute. It's a think tank based in Beirut, but today we reached him in Athens.
2: Sami, at this point, does the phrase ceasefire agreement, particularly the ceasefire part, mean anything?
3: I don't think it resonates very well with the Lebanese. Honestly, most people call it a less fire because when the ceasefire was announced the first time, the fire didn't cease, basically. So we continue to go through these rounds of different parameters for who gets to live and who gets to be fired at and who gets to fire. And no, it doesn't really mean much these days to the Lebanese.
2: Is there anything in this latest iteration of the deal that makes you optimistic?
3: I would say the thing that makes me hopeful, but not overly optimistic, is that this is the first time we see a communique from the State Department of the United States that's coming out with some sort of statement about a disarmament process, as opposed to a fait accompli, where, you know, give us the weapons or else. And we see what or else, how it plays out on the ground, how it plays out in human suffering, how it plays out in the debacle of the entire Iran-Israel-U.S. Hezbollah conflict. So when the U.S. State Department says we're going to create pilot zones where we can test a mechanism for disarmament, that's phase one of a disarmament plan. So that's something that's making me hopeful. The parameters of who monitors this and verifies how this plays out in practice is going to be much more important for a viable ceasefire than the idea of a pilot zone itself, which is not a bad idea. It is how many disarmament processes begin, including with the IRA, for instance, in Northern Ireland.
2: Mm-hmm. We talked earlier this season on our show with a guest about those efforts on Lebanon's part to disarm Hezbollah. In your view, was it working?
3: I honestly believe that there isn't another choice. We have to get to a situation if Lebanon is going to persist as a political entity where there is a state monopoly of arms. In order for that to happen, however, there needs to be a deterrent against the Israelis. The Israelis cannot have freedom of operations, freedom of movement to attack the country whenever they feel like it. There has to be confidence of the people of the South that they will not be invaded, their homes will not be destroyed. That's what's happening now. So we don't see actions on the Israeli side that are concomitant with what is coming out of Washington. And that's the real fear, because for Hezbollah, this is about survival. Also for Netanyahu, this is about survival. And he has to survive the next election, which is coming up in October, November, around then in Israel. So this is the main timeline we're looking at.
2: We had a former Middle East negotiator on our show earlier this week, and he was raising the issue of Iran, as he put it, not wanting to let go of its investment in Hezbollah, even if the other deterrents are put into place. Do you think Iran is going to give that up?
3: Well, it depends what Iran gets in return, right? There is a parallel and more important negotiations process going on in Islamabad between Iran and the United States. The spoiler in both of these situations seems to be Israel, because Israel is not involved in those negotiations directly. So we have this situation where there is an interest on the Israeli side not to engage in a process that would actually lead to a sustainable peace process, as it were. Because for Israel, there needs to be an enemy. There needs to be an existential threat. If there isn't one, then the likes of the hardliners in Israel, the Smotriches, the Ben-Gaviers, and the Netanyahus don't have a raison d'etre. Let's not forget the United States also has an election coming up, and this war is very unpopular. So these things are working against each other. We have to be cognizant of that, I think.
2: Is the Lebanese army, the Lebanese government, in a position up to the task to push back against Hezbollah in this particular situation?
3: Listen, I think a confrontation between Hezbollah and the army would be disastrous for Lebanon. It would cause a lot of civil strife. Let's not forget that the army contains many Lebanese who are Shiites, who are pro-Hezbollah. And the scenario where the army confronts Hezbollah directly will create most probably a schism within the army, will replicate the events that happened in the 80s during the Lebanese civil war between 75 and 90. And we will end up with a civil war that nobody wants. If we don't want that, there needs to be a negotiated political settlement. After pilot zones comes national defense strategy. Mm-hmm. After national defense strategy comes a reasonable political settlement that can take us to a disarmament process. That's how this is going to work, if it works.
2: As our listeners heard in the introduction, Hezbollah is rejecting this deal. Its leader, Naim Qassem, in a written statement called the negotiations, quote, absurd, humiliating, and insulting, unquote. They're rejecting this deal. They have a role in this.
3: They have the biggest role in this because they have the biggest interest. They're trying to survive. But one needs to take the statements of Hezbollah with a large grain of salt, a little bit of pepper, and every other spice in the world. This rhetoric is for their base. It has been told that they have to engage in martyrdom. They have to go till the end. If they start to waver, then that whole rhetoric goes away. I think that within Hezbollah, there are many strands. Hezbollah is in the Lebanese government. Hezbollah is in the Lebanese parliament. I mean, there are many in Hezbollah who recognize that they need a way out. And if Iran negotiates one that they're happy with, Hezbollah will toe the line.
2: Your job is, of course, to look at what's happening, you know, in Lebanon and analyze it. But just personally for you, what have the past few months been like, the resurgence in the fighting?
3: I mean, what you feel is you start to feel less and less powerful to do anything about it. You feel trapped. I think a lot of people are resigned to it. There's a huge mental health problem. So it is a moment of crisis, but it is also a moment where we can take the reins. For me, I think it's high time the Lebanese understand that no one is going to come save them if they don't save themselves. That means in the negotiation process, using your leverage, your capability leverage, and your credibility leverage. The state is credible because it's a national unity government. Hezbollah is capable because it can create consequences on the ground. If there is a little bit of tacit coordination behind the scenes, we can see something positive coming out of there. But if there isn't and everyone goes into maximalist positions, we're not going to get anything. We're not going to get anywhere. And Lebanon as a political entity may cease to exist.
2: Sami, I appreciate this. Thank you.
3: Thank you very much for your time, Neil.
1: Sami Halabi is the director of policy at Badil, the Alternative Policy Institute. It's based in Beirut, but today he's in Athens, Greece.

0: Marjane Satrapi devoted her life to showing people around the world a nuanced picture of her country. The Iranian-French artist, writer, and filmmaker used her voice to express the struggles of everyday Iranians. She's best known for Persepolis, the graphic novel series that follows a girl after the 1979 Iranian Revolution, a character whose life bore clear similarities to her own. It sold millions of copies worldwide, and the Oscar-nominated film adaptation won the Grand Prix at the 2007 Cannes Festival. Ms. Satrapi died this week at the age of 56 after living in exile in Europe for decades. Her relatives said she died of sadness following her husband's death just over a year ago. Persepolis was just the beginning of her long and celebrated career. In 2005, Ms. Satrapi told the CBC about her childhood during the Iranian Revolution and about the book that followed her Persepolis series, Embroideries.
1: Suddenly, instead of caring about Snow White and Cinderella, my hero became Che Guevara and Salvador Allende, for example. I was extremely excited by this idea of leaving a revolution because, you know, this revolution has been called later the Islamic Revolution. But as far as I know, at the beginning, that was just a revolution for democracy and freedom.
2: Mm-hmm. And at first, it was about getting rid of the Shah and living a different kind of life.
1: And just 1 year after the revolution, the war started in Iran. Saddam Hussein, he invaded Iran because he wanted all this region of Iran that the whole Iranian oil is in there. He wanted that. And of course, the whole Western society, they supported Saddam Hussein for 8 years. Even when he was putting chemical weapon and mustard bombs on our head, nobody from the international community, they protested.
2: What image of Iran do you want to paint with your latest graphic novel, Embroideries?
1: I just suddenly realized that it's something that has saved the Iranian people is their humor. You know, in a place like Persepolis, I cannot put so much of this humor because, you know, my goal is to teach to people what I saw from my own eyes. That's why I wrote Embroideries. And also that was, you know, all this imagery of the miserable Iranian woman. I hate that because Iranian woman is anything but miserable. The law is against the Iranian woman, but the Iranian woman is an extremely brave woman that fight and laugh, and every day she gains a little bit more.
2: It would give us a glimpse into generations of women in any family and how candid and funny and straightforward they are with each other. But to give us that glimpse into Iranian women, because we do have a view in the West that's very one-dimensional.
1: Absolutely. I mean, the

0: If you're lucky, you have a local restaurant where the servers know you by name, or better yet, nickname, and they ask you if you want the usual. But what if, while you're sitting there eating the usual, a friend sits down and says, a new restaurant just opened and everyone says it's great. How do you respond? Do you immediately reject the prospect of eating something unusual and in a non-usual place? Or do you whisper, let's go tomorrow, but don't let Sally hear you. She calls me champ, and I don't want her to stop. Eat somewhere new or stick with what you know. It can be a complicated dilemma. So complicated, in fact, that the late Nobel Prize-winning physicist Richard Feynman turned it into a mathematical problem. Decades after his death, researchers have deciphered a set of Mr. Feynman's handwritten notes and found that he had worked out an equation for when we should stop searching and stick with what we've found. One of those researchers is Brian Christian, who came across Mr. Feynman's notes while pursuing his PhD at the University of Oxford. We reached him in San Francisco.
1: Brian, be honest, how long does it usually take you to decide on where to eat when you're going out?
2: Well, you know, I wouldn't have written a whole book about it if it came naturally to me. So, yes, I'm the kind of person that turns to the math for help.
1: You said you told our producer you and your wife decide if you're going to explore or exploit. What do you mean?
2: That's right. Yeah. So this is how a mathematician would think about this sort of choice. Do you want to do your favorite thing, which is called exploiting, namely just using the information and the experience that you have, or do you want to try something new, which is called exploring? Mm. So yes, this has become the actual language that my wife and I use around the house. Are we going to explore or exploit tonight?
1: It's good to have that shorthand and that you both like going out to eat. How did you stumble across Feynman's equation?
2: So this was back in 2013. My longtime friend and collaborator, Tom Griffiths, and I were working on a book about the history of kind of mathematical problems that come up in everyday life. And we had discovered on the website for the Feynman Lectures of Physics this discussion of this kind of riddle that had existed since the 1970s of Richard Feynman turning his friend's lunchtime dilemma into a math problem, but that no one fully understood what these kind of cryptic handwritten notes meant, which, you know, for researchers, that is catnip. So we asked if we could see a copy of the notes, and full credit to my colleague Tom, who took them home overnight and came back and said, wait a minute, I think I see what's going on here. They really resemble your classic doctor's handwritten prescription, where you're like, you know, I think this is English. But yeah, I mean, part of what's fascinating about them is that Feynman is not only solving the problem, but he's defining the problem that he's solving. So that's part of what makes it such an interesting challenge to decipher, is you have to figure out not only what are the equations that are written out, but what do they mean? What do they represent?
1: And so what does his math tell folks to do?
2: Well, I think it's important to just flag that, it, you know, like any math problem, it makes certain assumptions. And Feynman imagines that, you know, you're going to be at a restaurant for a certain number of times. You'll be having, you know, some finite number of meals there. And you can imagine that each dish has a quality score that's uniformly distributed from 0 to 100. And so the problem of, you know, maximizing your dining experience kind of reduces to getting the highest score over a series of dishes, but you have to try them first in order to know how good they are.
1: Right.
2: And so this is the predicament of how many new dishes do you try versus just going back to your favorites again and again.
1: And you decided to reframe all of this, different scenarios, including if people are traveling, because the initial one is, you know, if you're in your home city, right, and are going out to eat.
2: That's right. So in our paper, the version that we give to the actual human

0: participants in our study, we just thought it was a little bit more realistic to imagine restaurants in a city rather than dishes at a given restaurant. Mm-hmm. But the underlying math is identical.
1: Ultimately, it seems that the solution is to know when to commit, right? To stop going through the
0: that's
1: options, right?
0: Right?
1: Why?
0: That's right.
1: Why have you found that that's difficult for some?
0: We do find that even though people perform, I think, impressively close to the optimal solution while doing something much simpler, when they stray from the optimal math, they tend to do so in the direction of being too choosy, trying too many different things before kind of settling down. And I think there's a couple answers for this. One is that, of course, human beings just have an intrinsic preference for novelty itself. And you certainly see that in real life dining, where you probably wouldn't want to eat your favorite dish, 30 times in a row, no matter how good it was. Mm-hmm. But
1: depends,
0: you see this
1: person,
0: even
1: yeah,
0: in the lab setting. Mm-hmm. It's true. And it does. We see that in our data as well, that there are some people who really just are happy to commit to something that's pretty good from the get-go.
1: At the end of the day, has this changed the way and your efficacy, your success at picking the best place, the best dish?
0: I think it really has reinforced for me the importance of thinking about how much time you have left. And so, for example, if it is your last night in a place, mm-hmm. the odds of something you try at random being better than what you already know about are pretty low. And even if you are lucky enough to find something really great on your last night, it's kind of tragic because you don't get the opportunity to go back. I find this even on a holiday where, recently my wife and I took a 2-week trip to Crete. Mm-hmm. And, at the beginning, we discovered actually at a really amazing place on our very first night. And as tempting as it might have been to go back the second night, we didn't. But we did go back the final night.
1: Yeah. And
0: I think that's a way in which knowing that I had kind of the math on my side made it a little bit easier to make that choice.
1: The dishes tasted even better.
0: That's right.
1: Brian, a pleasure speaking with you. Thank you.
0: Yeah, my pleasure.
2: Brian Christian is a cognitive scientist and a co-author of a new study published in the Proceedings of the National Academy of Sciences. He's in San Francisco, and good luck deciding where to eat tonight.

0: On the weekend, Dira Jordan of Kelowna was involved in a collision on a BC highway. Her car rolled over several times. Luckily, she wasn't seriously hurt. But she wasn't that worried about herself anyway. As soon as she was discharged from the hospital, she immediately started searching for her dog, Daisy, a 3-year-old Australian Shepherd who'd been with her in the car at the time of the crash. Forrest Kellerman is with the Central Okanagan Search and Rescue Team. He and his wife, Tracy, learned about Ms. Jordan's missing dog on social media, and they wanted to help during their free time. Forrest, Dira, and Tracy told the CBC what happened after 4 days of searching.
1: My wife wanted to go up after work. We went to the accident site, and we wanted to check out the other vehicle. My wife got out and wanted to walk that area, so I went back to the original crash site. And my wife waved me down and called me back kind of thing and said, Daisy was in the front seat passenger of the truck that had been involved in the accident, so Daisy was rescued.
2: Tracy, I wanted to hear from you because you spotted Daisy sitting there. What went through your mind when you, there she was right at the crash site. It's like just sitting there waiting. What went through your mind when you saw her, Tracy?
3: It was just amazing. I came down the little embankment, went around the bush, and we just were like eye to eye. And I just put my hands over my mouth like, oh my God, there she is. It was something I'll never forget, seeing her right then and there.
2: Wow. And dear, what was that moment like when you finally, when you laid eyes on Daisy and got to hold her again?
4: I just bawled. And I held her and I squeezed her and she was whimpering and crying like she does. She has quite the voice on her. And I just couldn't believe my eyes. I just said, I'm a walking miracle. We need one more miracle. And actually, I'd like one more if the person that was involved in the crash, he's now in the hospital. It would be really good to see a good recovery from him too, because it was an accident. And for some reason, he has a border collie, I found out. And for some reason, she felt safe in his vehicle. Just the moment that I got her back, I felt so lucky and relieved and thankful.
0: That's Dira Jordan, and before her, Forrest Kellerman with Central Okanagan Search and Rescue, and his wife Tracy talking to Sarah Penton, host of Radio West.
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